And yes, I don't have a lot of time to get all this stuff in, but throughout this two-part program tracking film music of the 1970s, I've alluded to filmmakers and film composers and actors who had amazingly productive decades. In the world of rock music, with the exception perhaps of the Rolling Stones, no other act in rock had as much exposure as The Who, starting with their appearance in 1970's Woodstock. Later, in 75, a film version of their 1969 Grammy Hall of Fame rock opera, Tommy, directed by Mad Ken Russell, was released with all the bombast the director could muster. Perhaps the best touches were casting, and in that I mean Who lead singer Roger Daltrey as the deaf, dumb, and blind boy who masters pinball and forms a religious cult, and Tina Turner as the acid queen. But just saying those words aloud right now reminds me of how silly the whole Tommy thing was. But the music was great. So from the score for Tommy, for which Pete Townsend was nominated for an Oscar, we heard the track called Amazing Journey. A better film evolved from The Who's second rock opera, 1973's Quadrophenia, the only Who album to be written entirely by Townsend. Unlike Tommy, the film adaptation of the rock opera, directed by Frank Rodham, is not a musical, although there are many allusions to The Who in the story of Jimmy, a young Londoner who identifies with the mod youth culture of the time. Jimmy tries to escape his turbulent life and boring job by dancing, partying, abusing drugs, and riding scooters and brawling with rockers. The soundtrack contains 10 of the 17 tracks from the original Who rock opera, Quadrophenia, remixed for the film in 1979 by Who bassist John Entwistle. From Quadrophenia, we heard two pieces, I Am the Sea and 515. Now, I'm hurrying here, but also in 1979, an American fan of the band, and his name was Jeff Stein, by the way, convinced Pete Townsend and the rest of The Who to get behind the idea he had for a rockumentary about them, which would eventually be called The Kids Are All Right, a pastiche of live performance footage, promotional films, and interviews from 1964 to 1978, and notably, the band's last performance with longtime drummer Keith Moon, original member, actually, filmed at Shepperton Studios in May 1978, 4 months before his death. Well, if you love The Who, it's a must-see. From the soundtrack for The Kids Are All Right, we heard The Who with a Pete Townsend song called Long Live Rock, which is also the name of a very wonderful program of radio. On Tuesday nights, I think from 9 to 11, Jake Iacobucci does Long Live a Rock. Yes, all right. Well, I think that's going to do it for me. Yeah, it's a wrap, as they say in the movie biz. I want to thank you all for hanging out with me tonight. Hello to listeners all over New England and elsewhere who found the time. I know it's Mother's Day, lots going on. I should mention before I go that you've been listening to WRIU Kingston, 90.3 FM, also streaming at WRIU.org and available on a number of free downloadable apps that you can find out about at the station's website. 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The show is called Picture This, Film Music on the Radio. I'm Wayne Kresser, and once again, thank you, listeners everywhere, and good night.

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0: You are listening to Spoiler Alert Radio, conversations on the craft of filmmaking. I am your host, Tony Panacchia. On this episode of Spoiler Alert Radio, we speak with British production designer Daniel Taylor. Daniel has been working in art departments in the film industry for over 25 years. Before becoming a production designer, he worked as a supervising art director on highly acclaimed television projects such as Top Boy, the BAFTA-winning Wallander, and Our Loved Boy. Daniel has frequently collaborated with production designer Susie Davies on award-winning feature films such as Mr. Turner, The Zookeeper's Wife, On Chesil Beach, and Peterloo. Following Daniel's design of the historical fantasy television series Britannia 2, he went on to design the BAFTA-nominated feature film Dream Horse, followed by John S. Baird's feature film Tetris. Daniel's more recent credits include the spy thriller Argylle, the series True Detective Night Country, for which Daniel received an Emmy nomination, and the historical drama Pressure, about the lead-up to D-Day, starring Brendan Fraser and Andrew Scott. Welcome, Daniel Taylor, to Spoiler Alert Radio.
1: Hello. Hi. Nice to meet you, Tony.
0: Great. So can you talk a little bit about your background and how you developed an interest in film generally and the art department in particular before deciding to pursue those as a career?
1: My introduction into the film industry was slightly unorthodox. I grew up understanding that there was a film industry, but not really understanding that you could get into the film industry. The film industry was something for everyday people like me to work in. None of my parents or my friends or family knew anybody in the film industry. And over here, it is quite generational. And if your parents work in the industry, it's likely that you're going to be working in the industry. So I wasn't really kind of aware that it was an option. And I was studying in London to become an airline pilot. I had joined the Air Cadets, which is the equivalent of the mini RAF, with a view to trying to become a commercial airline pilot. And then I watched Trainspotting, and it completely turned my world upside down. That was in the summer of 1996. And I remember kind of going home to speak to mum and dad and saying to them, I no longer want to be an airline pilot. I want to be involved in telling stories like this one, which was obviously about a heroin addict at Edinburgh. And it was quite a sketchy, full-on film that I don't think my parents, well, I don't think they'd actually heard about, fortunately, because I think if they had seen it, they probably would have said no there and then. But fortunately, they kind of backed me. I got a job as a runner through a friend of a friend of a friend owned a construction company. And I went to meet the production designer and the construction manager straight out of school when I was like 18. I was in a three-piece suit, which you never wear to an interview, and you certainly never wear to a construction workshop, and turned up with my little briefcase that I'd got from school. And I met a production designer called Mike Oxley. Mike Oxley, it turns out, had gone to the very same school that I'd gone to, but 60 years before, which was Halliford School in Shepperton in southwest London. And then and there offered me the job. And that job was on a production for a TV show called Bad Girls. And I started out as a runner in 99. And yeah, it's now 2025 and I'm still in the biz.
0: So you've worked in an art director role along with production designer Susie Davies on several notable films, the first being Mr. Turner, about British painter J.M.W. Turner. What were some challenges in both doing the research and the physical creations for reproductions of Turner's work, as well as other artists of the period, along with the realistic, partially finished works of his?
1: That job, in that respect, was incredibly tricky. Because you're right, we had a number of kind of half-finished, three-quarter-finished, quarter-started works by Turner with many different works of art that we see at these various stages throughout the film. And then we had to kind of recreate the Royal Academy. We had two amazing resources up our sleeve. We had Charlie Cobb, who essentially did all of the Turner work. And we had Jane Brodie, who was our graphic art director, who completely understood what Susie wanted to create in terms of the Royal Academy and understood that it was going to be, there was going to be a degree of reprinting with kind of working over the top. There was going to be a degree of kind of copying the styles to try and recreate them as truthfully as possible. And then we had to go off of paintings from the time to understand how they were hung, specifically at the Royal Academy. The reference and research is done a lot, very interestingly, with the cast. I'm not sure if you're familiar with the Mike Leigh film process, but what he likes to do is bring in a selection of actors, talk to them very liberally, very loosely about the type of story I think that he wants to tell. And then he sets up sequences and scenes where the actors rehearse elements of a story or the life of Turner. And then Mike will pull out sequences and scenes and little vignettes and moments that he finds interesting. And over the course of 6 months, 9 months, we'll then knit them back together to make a story. So the script comes out of the rehearsing. The script comes from this technique that he employs with these actors. So I wasn't a part of this. This would be a Susie and a Charlotte thing, the set decorator and the designer. They would sit down with the actors and they would sit down with Mike and they would understand a little bit more from the performances they've watched and the conversations they have with the actors about what this character is, what this character is about. Of course, they have to do their own research and reference too once they've had that conversation. But in order to decorate an interior, a domestic interior, those conversations need to have happened with Mike and then happen with the actor. I think they're called actor surgeries. And then basically the three or four of them, the small group of them, then decide and talk through the size of the room, the dressing in the room, the layout of the room, the colorways in the room, whether it's wallpapered, whether it's floorboarded. So the design process is quite organic and it happens ultimately with a few people. And then it's my job, or it was my job then, to speak to Susie and understand more specifically about what she needed me to do in terms of the size of the build, the type of paint or wallpaper that's going to be going on inside the spaces, and then a little bit more from Charlotte about the dressing. I had to bring kind of their worlds to life based on conversations they'd had with Mike and the actors. So the process on Mr. Turner and Peterloo has been very, very different to any other filmmaking experience I've had.
0: So you were production designer for the second season of the series Britannia, a historical fantasy drama set in AD 43 during the Roman invasion of Britain. Can you talk about working in period but with modern sensibilities and even a certain psychedelic tone? And what were some key differences between the look and feel of the second season versus the first?
1: So the first was shot in Prague, and I think that Neil Street and Vertigo, who are the production company, felt like they wanted to bring it back to Britain. What I discovered through working on that show is that actually the tree stock or type of wood and forest you get in Eastern Europe is very, very different to Britain back at that time. And I felt like they wanted to make it feel a little bit more typically British in terms of the environment, the scenery. So we were tasked with bringing all the stuff back as well, actually, which was quite a mission in itself, because they set the season up assuming it was going to go and go again in Prague and hadn't anticipated bringing it back. So it was quite a mission to bring all of the Roman military stuff back, the shields, the crossbows and the slingshots, not to mention all the druid stuff, the skull stuff and the tents. So my job started with kind of going over there, understanding what it was that we wanted to bring back, what the new season wanted to look like, how it was going to be different. So kind of understood a little bit more about where we wanted to push it and where we didn't. I felt like what we wanted the druids to be was a little bit more ghoulish, a little bit more rustic and a little bit more natural. Whereas I think they seemed a little bit too theatrical for me for the first season. So we wanted to dial back on that. The Romans wanted to be a lot more organized. I felt like that was something that I wanted to communicate to the audience, that they were a force through their numbers and through the fact that they were supremely well organized and well drilled. And then we had various different other kind of hill fort tribes that were new characters or new tribes to the story. So we had kind of carte blanche to kind of create those how we liked. That was my first senior job as a production designer on a show that was extremely successful, and I felt a lot of pressure. Fortunately, I had a wonderful man called Rupert Ryle Hodges, who is a producer of great esteem. He's hugely experienced. but champions young talent, young raw talent like I kind of displayed. And he held my hand through a lot of it. We were very lucky to have a big budget. We built a Roman town. I mean, I designed a Roman town. A lot of it was built physically. A large portion of it was built digitally, but we had to return to it for 4 consecutive blocks. We then set it on fire. I built a hill fort that was like Game of Thrones-esque, 2 tiers, like a galleried walkway that kind of is interior and exterior and comes out to a kind of a lawn surround that is angled up with a huge tree and entrance gates. That actually was for Issa Lopez, who I went on to work with again on True Detective. And my team, my crew, were so supportive, considering I've never done it before. They were really phenomenal. And it will always be thought of by me and that team as one of the best jobs. We went to some amazing places in the UK. It wasn't only shot around London. We were up in the Lake District. We were over in Wales. We saw some fantastic scenery, and I worked with fantastic people. And every director, cinematographer was fantastic. So I cannot speak highly enough of that as an experience.
0: You are listening to Spoiler Alert Radio, conversations on the craft of filmmaking. On this episode of Spoiler Alert Radio, we are talking with British production designer Daniel Taylor, whose work includes Mr. Turner, Britannia, Dream Horse, Tetris, True Detective, and Pressure. So the film Dream Horse is inspired by the true story of a Welsh community rallying to breed and race a thoroughbred named Dream Alliance. In your work as production designer, how did you capture the gritty yet warm spirit of the community and contrast that with the more polished and in some way colder world of elite horse racing?
1: There's a few things that I talked about with Eros, the director, in my very first or second pitch meeting where I went to see him for the job. I knew those kind of communities. I'd experienced them. I felt like there is a huge sense of joy and warmth and community and togetherness that breaks down in communities like that when the industry leaves it. Essentially, it was an old coal mining town. And once the coal mine shut down, there's generations of people that have worked there that don't have any income anymore or no kind of reliable source of income like they had before. And the town really suffers. We did a lot of wreckying, and we actually built our town across 2 different towns just outside Cardiff. And what we really wanted to do is embrace that kind of ugly beautiful. One of my ideas that I pitched Eos at the beginning was not truly seeing the colour green until we first saw the horse step out on the race course. I felt like there's such a kind of hit of strength and power and warmth and love that you get from a strong green that I really, really loved the idea of desaturating the palette and kind of removing it all together until we first see the race course. And then I just realized that one of the earlier scenes where they're thinking about what the horse should be called was going to be in a working men's club. And what Eros and I decided to do was resituate that scene across a snooker table. So what I was trying to do is sow the idea that this joy that this community have, although only at a very small scale, experience this joy around the colour green that would then echo into something far grander when the rest of the community came out to watch Dream Race. I also was really interested in painting the ceilings a darker colour than you would ordinarily. I wanted the audience to feel claustrophobic. I wanted them to feel cooped up and that there was a lid on their dreams. I felt like it was really important that we were underneath the eye line when we were framing, when we were photographing our actors, and got a sense that the ceiling was on, was being put on them. And the ceilings were so low. And then when we hit the race course, immediately you have this kind of open vista. You see the race course in its full glory in a huge wide shot from a kind of drone kind of whistling through. And you understand that the sky is the limit and that these guys can achieve what they want. But there was one other thing that I thought was really charming that I thought about kind of midway through the shoot, actually. I had listened to a Radio 4 documentary about a town nearby, and it was a poet, a local poet that talked very candidly and very beautifully about the demise of their community and the kind of relics of the coal mines that were left when the industry disappeared. And I got in touch with her. and I asked her to write one-liners that I would use as graffiti around the town. So we have this slight subliminal nod that although the statement in the phrase is highlighting the problems in the town, it's said in such a beautiful way that it almost feels poetic. And I think the one that made it through to the final film is actually on the trailer. I think Toni Collette's walking across it and it says, "It can't be that bad. The pigeons keep coming back." And I think that just kind of echoes the whole ethos of the movie, the whole message of the movie.
0: So you were production designer for the film Tetris, based on the true story of game designer Hank Rogers' effort to seek global rights for the titular game. Can you talk about creating the late 1980s visual feel, including very specific technology references at the heart of the story? And also, how did you contrast the upbeat West with the more dismal USSR of that period?
1: There's lots to talk about there. We love the idea of the environments that we picked to kind of mimic the blocks of Tetris. And I think that's kind of nodded to in terms of some of the graphic design that they've done in post-production. We wanted all of our exterior wide shots to be very blocky for obvious reasons. I think the research that we went to make sure that we had the right Nintendo machines, the right PC computers, the right Russian equivalent computers was exhaustive. And we nailed it, absolutely nailed it. My set decorator, assistant set decorator, is Estonian, speaks Russian, and managed to get onto the Russian equivalent of eBay, I think. I don't know how she managed to get it, but managed to get one of the 1960s, 70s computers that they were still using as kind of relatively modern tech in the 80s out of Russia. I think it got held up at border control somewhere, but managed to get to us. And then we 3D printed or sculpted and printed the rest of them for the convention in the Computer Science Center. We were really conscious that the film was going to be watched by all of the gamers and wanted to make sure that we were on the button, on the money with our referencing and researching, to the point where we'd even bought the games packages and the consoles together and then recreated the games packages identically too. In fact, my graphics team on Tetris won the Graphics Union Golden Nib, which is the kind of highest acclaimed prize in British film for their work on Tetris. So it didn't go unnoticed for sure. Yeah, I mean, I pulled off a lot of reference from photographers that I liked, period photographers that I liked that had kind of photographed Eastern Europe or Berlin and Russia. And I found another photographer that had worked at that period in Hungary. I just managed to find key photographers that were able to kind of steer me in a way that I was then able to stitch the environments together to make sure that the kind of color palette balanced, no colors were being used too much that took away from another environment. And what I did do was try and introduce increasingly more red as the story progressed. So to try and build the excitement and the anticipation for the audience as the story starts to get into the final act, the final third, I tried to drop in the shocking kind of Russian red, which was pretty easy because we were shooting in Russia, able to drop in our Russian red colour more frequently to try and help energise the audience in that final third to kind of build with the car chase at the end, which I think works. It's very, very noticeable. And it's certainly a kind of danger colour that you associate with kind of anxiety. So it definitely kind of took the audience along with it.
0: You are listening to Spoiler Alert Radio, conversations on the craft of filmmaking. On this episode of Spoiler Alert Radio, we are talking with British production designer Daniel Taylor, whose work includes Mr. Turner, Britannia, Dream Horse, Tetris, True Detective, and Pressure. So, you were production designer for season 4 of True Detective called Night Country. The story takes place in Alaskan winter, but was actually shot primarily in Iceland. What led to this decision, and how did you approach this substitution, both for landscapes and architecture, to maintain authenticity? And was the need for constant low-light filming of exteriors an additional challenge?
1: We started with a record to Alaska. We started with what it was that we were looking to recreate, knowing that the Alaskan winter when we were intending to shoot is far and away far harsher a climate than Iceland. We also sent scouts out to Patagonia, to Winnipeg, but it felt like when we went to Iceland that it matched closer than the other two options in some of its northern territories. The temperature didn't really ever get down to minus 20, whereas in Alaska, where we were looking to shoot in Nome and Kotzebue, it went down to minus 40. And there was an existing film community there that meant that we would be able to spend more money on camera rather than more money on crew and accommodation, which when you're trying to recreate and world build one country for another, it's really important that you're maximizing the amount of money that's going on screen, not that's going on other things. So yeah, we did our homework. I felt like there was absolutely towns in Iceland that weren't particularly kind of Scandi or Icelandic in their housing stock, because typically in Reykjavik, you don't have what you would need to match Alaska. You have to go out of Reykjavik. So we found a place called Keflavik, which was actually a built-up town near the airport that had been constructed since after the American base had moved in. So I think back in the 50s or 60s, I think, an American army base had moved in. And because of that, a town had been built up. And because of that, the proportions of the town, Keflavik, were far similar to those of an American town than they would be Icelandic. Just the building architecture style was very similar to those in Nome and Kotzebue, curiously, and very dissimilar from typical architecture that you would find in and around Reykjavik in Iceland. And then we found a slightly run-down fishing town called Dalvik, north of Akureyri, in the north part of the country. So we kind of shifted the company and moved up into the north for when the snow really came to shoot all of the exterior work. I think the biggest complication or the hardest set build for me was probably the Arctic Research Center. I think there were lots of kind of moving parts. We had to build the majority, a huge set, the biggest set that they've built in Iceland, the biggest singular set in Iceland on their stage there, which I'd kind of designed alongside a paleoclimatologist who'd spent time in the Antarctic and the Arctic, so kind of knew a bit more about, or felt very confident in terms of designing the layout of the interior. We had an exterior element built, so I had to find a location that worked for its kind of views out and for the steps in and out of the Arctic Research Center. A lot of it had to be built in CG, so my set designs were rendered by my set design team, so we were able to understand what the outside, the exterior, looked like and send that to the CG guys to then drop into the story, into the film. And because of the final sequence where she leaves the Arctic Research Center and goes into another hangar, we had to make sure that my set that I designed worked and fitted as a composite element that joins onto an existing location. So we had to make sure that the comings and goings worked with an existing space. So it was quite a complicated set design to fill all of that criteria.
0: So more recently, you designed the film Pressure about the 72 hours before D-Day, specifically the unpredictable element of weather. What sort of research did you do to help recreate military installations to be historically faithful while also accentuating a tense, claustrophobic atmosphere during that decision-making process?
1: Because everybody is an expert when it comes to World War II, certainly over this country. And there's been so many films that have been made that have been set in that time. I feel like it's really important to be as authentic and as truthful as possible, but not allowing it to kind of dampen or hamper the design process. I think it's really important to know where you're jumping off from, but not necessarily having what's correct mean that you kind of start to change a design approach. I feel like when you're doing stuff that's based on reality, it's great to just base it on reality. It's being dramatized for the story, so I feel like there's absolutely areas where you can push it and have a bit more fun with it. You know, we are absolutely trying to have fun and not make a documentary, so I think it's important to understand the two different camps. That being said, we did have military advisors. We did use the correct equipment, the correct action vehicles. we did stage all of the various different kind of rooms and offices in one house, like they were in Southwark House originally. And I took my art department on a day trip to go to Southwark House to see the map room, to go to Portsmouth and visit the World War II D-Day Museum, spend some time on a landing craft. So I feel like it's really important to try and breathe as much of that stuff in as possible. I think one of the key kind of points to take away from the film is that this guy who was correctly or incorrectly kind of forecasting the weather systems was ultimately kind of one of very few men that was solely responsible for the outcome of the war. And what I really wanted my art department to understand was how many lives were lost and what was at stake. And I feel like the only way you can really do that is in a group when you go down and visit a museum and fully understand the horrors. Well, we could never fully understand, but try and appreciate kind of what these guys were going through and allow that tension and that apprehension try and come through in the production design, whether it's the graphics or it's the set decoration. I feel like it's really important when you can to do a kind of recce with your team to breathe in as much of the reality of it as possible, whether that is World War II or that's going to Alaska like we did in True Detective. And then I suppose what we were just very conscious of doing was it was set during kind of the blazing summer sun. So we were always struggling a little bit because we wanted to kind of absolutely get that sense of claustrophobia and that apprehension. But with the sun baking through the windows, it was complicated. What we tried to do is design the interiors to be darker. We really liked the idea of a fading textured silk wallpaper that had stains on it and was starting to kind of weather in the corner. And we really liked the idea that the weathering took the shape of weather isobars. If you look very closely to that film, you'll see certain nods to kind of the weather symbols and weather maps. And we were very much trying to lean into kind of weather diagrammatic symbols. And for the stag character played by Andrew Scott, we wanted a kind of slightly more austere feeling in his room. So we kind of opted for a kind of wood panel. The room actually was adjacent to the forecast room in the story. It was really important geographically so we could move between the two spaces. So we needed to go with that room. But unfortunately, it had quite a peach coloured silk, which didn't really work for his character. So we opted for putting up a kind of deep, dark oak, which really worked for his character and for his skin tone.
0: Great. Well, that's all we have time for right now. So thanks so much, Daniel Taylor, for talking with us today on Spoiler Alert Radio.
1: Thank you very much for having me. It's been an absolute pleasure. Lovely to meet you.
0: You have been listening to Spoiler Alert Radio, conversations on the craft of filmmaking. I've been your host, Tony Panacchia. On this episode of Spoiler Alert Radio, we spoke with British production designer Daniel Taylor. Daniel's work as art director includes Mr. Turner, Jekyll and Hyde, Swallows and Amazons, The Zookeeper's Wife, On Chesil Beach, and Peterloo. Daniel's production design work includes Cass, Britannia, Dream Horse, Tetris, True Detective, Argyle, and Pressure. For more information on Daniel Taylor and his work, visit danieltaylor.design or click the links under the show information for this episode at spoileralertradio.com. Spoiler Alert Radio is an emerging arts production produced by Tony Panacchia and Paul Elsnaw. 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

0: Welcome to Between the Lines, presenting news and analysis of critical issues affecting our communities, the nation, and the world. I'm Scott Harris. This week we present Sarah Kendzior, co-host of the Gaslit Nation podcast, who assesses the final hearing of the House committee investigating the January 6th insurrection and the sad reality that Donald Trump continues to escape accountability. Linda Benesch, communications director with Social Security Works, who discusses policies proposed by Republican senators that would weaken or end Social Security and Medicare. And Kate Sugarman, a family physician in Washington, D.C., who talks about the assistance she and other volunteers are providing to asylum seekers who are being used as political props by Republican governors. But first, we begin with a summary of some of the week's underreported news stories.
1: Weeks before the annual International Monetary Fund World Bank meeting, the Prime Minister of Barbados, Mia Amor-Motley, a leading voice of developing nations threatened by climate change, came to Washington, D.C., seeking relief for countries harmed by rising U.S. interest rates and a surging U.S. dollar. Motley met with U.S. Treasury officials seeking emergency financial relief for countries hit hardest by surging interest rates and recession. U.S. Treasury officials who dominate IMF and World Bank policy rejected Motley's economic relief proposals, called the Bridgetown Agenda. The American Prospect reports that U.S. officials instead suggested a new borrowing program recently launched by the IMF for countries facing food price shocks, food insecurity, and famine. For decades, developing nations have gone into recession.
0: Are providing to asylum seekers who are being used as political props by Republican governors. But first, we begin with a summary of some of the week's underreported news stories.
1: Weeks before the annual International Monetary Fund World Bank meeting, the Prime Minister of Barbados, Mia Amor-Motley, a leading voice of developing nations threatened by climate change, came to Washington, D.C., seeking relief for countries harmed by rising U.S. interest rates and a surging U.S. dollar. Motley met with U.S. Treasury officials seeking emergency financial relief for countries hit hardest by surging interest rates and recession. U.S. Treasury officials who dominate IMF and World Bank policy rejected Motley's economic relief proposals, called the Bridgetown Agenda. The American Prospect reports that U.S. officials instead suggested a new borrowing program

Surging interest rates and recession. U.S. Treasury officials who dominate IMF and World Bank policy rejected Motley's economic relief proposals, called the Bridgetown Agenda. The American Prospect reports that U.S. officials instead suggested a new borrowing program recently launched by the IMF for countries facing food price shocks, food insecurity, and famine. For decades, developing nations have gone into recession whenever global interest rates increase and the U.S. dollar rises in value. The United Nations Conference on Trade and Development concluded in a new report that rising interest rates could set off a global recession. But while hiking rates to contain inflation may now be the preferred policy remedy for the U.S. domestically, many economists argue that policymakers should blunt the consequences of rate rises for the rest of the world by providing liquidity and investment through multilateral institutions like the IMF and World Bank. As an inmate in the New York State correction system, Johnny Perez was paid 36 cents an hour for making goods for state and local agencies. Now released, Perez is campaigning for the abolition of the slave-like conditions imposed on prisoners, which is mandatory for most inmates. Perez and his allies are now pushing to eliminate the slavery loophole that allows incarcerated people to be paid minuscule wages for work which they cannot refuse. The 13th Amendment to the U.S. Constitution, ratified in 1865, abolished slavery except as punishment for a crime in which a person was convicted. According to a recent ACLU report, 800,000 state and federal prisoners are forced to produce $11 billion a year in goods and services. The average wage is between 13 and 52 cents an hour. Five states, Alabama, Arkansas, Georgia, Mississippi, and Texas, force prisoners to work without pay. Prison reformers have mobilized a digital media campaign to end the slavery exception in the U.S. Constitution. A bill co-sponsored by Congresswoman Nikema Williams and U.S. Senator Jeff Merkley would abolish the exception, but it has never gotten out of committee. Activists have worked to place referendum questions on the November 8 ballot to remove the exception clause from state constitutions in Alabama, Louisiana, Oregon, Tennessee, and Vermont. Amazon suspended 50 workers at its unionized warehouse in Staten Island after a fire burned in a cardboard trash compactor left the warehouse filled with smoke. Evening shift workers were first told by supervisors to stay in the break room, but with little notice, later ordered them to return to their workstations. According to The Gothamist, leaders of the Amazon labor union that night led a delegation of 100 employees to the company's human resources office demanding answers about what had happened when they were told to return to work or they would be written up by managers. Many of those who have been suspended pending an investigation were leaders of the union that Amazon has never recognized. The suspensions came as the company is facing a new union election at its Albany warehouse organized by the Amazon labor union. Labor lawyer Seth Goldstein called the indefinite suspension of the Amazon workers a violation of their rights to join a collective action to address concerns about working conditions. Goldstein added the workers did not feel safe going back to work, as many described a noxious smell of burning chemicals and smoke still lingering in the air when management ordered them to return to the warehouse. This week's news summary was compiled by Bob Nixon. For Between the Lines, I'm Anna Manzo.

0: But disturbing revelations emerged about the U.S. Secret Service not acting on information they had regarding armed Trump supporters' explicit plans to stage a violent attack on Congress to prevent a peaceful transition of power from Trump to Joe Biden, raising serious questions about possible complicity with the coup plotters. Recent press reports suggest that a sizable percentage of FBI employees were sympathetic toward the January 6th insurrectionists. This information, along with the fact that former and current police and military personnel participated in the coup attempt, has raised questions about these government institutions' allegiance to upholding and protecting the U.S. Constitution. Your reporter spoke with Sarah Kendzior, co-host of the Gaslit Nation podcast and author of They Knew, How a Culture of Conspiracy Keeps America Complacent. Here she discusses unanswered questions about the Secret Service and FBI in action to protect Congress in the days before and on January 6th, and the sad reality that neither Trump or his Republican co-conspirators have been held accountable for any of their multiple crimes.
1: With January 6th, we all knew it was coming, or at least had the ability to know that the attack was coming, because the perpetrators were planning it on the internet and leaving a giant evidence trail. And so if I was able to see that, if I was able to see, for example, Lynn Wood, you know, Trump's lawyer, recruiting participants, and, you know, if I could hear Steve Bannon and Michael Flynn and Roger Stone and many others, you know, calling for a insurrection and an attack, then obviously the Secret Service could have, the FBI could have, Congress should have been prepared. I mean, everyone prepared for the worst, and they weren't. And there obviously was some level of complicity from within. You know, you can call it negligence or incompetence, but when there's so much evidence in the public domain and a very consistent track record from Trump and his cohort of threatening, I should have assumed it would happen. This is the same plot that they had in 2016 when Roger Stone came up with the term Stop the Steal and said there would be a bloodbath unless Trump was made president. He was made president, so they didn't need to do it. This time around, they did. And you know, what I wonder is why Biden would not immediately investigate this for his own safety after taking office in 2021. You know, if there are people in the Secret Service who aren't protecting him or protecting Kamala Harris or others, you know, he obviously should know, both because it's a crime, but also because he's in danger. And then the same goes for Christopher Wray. I don't understand why he is still there either, because he let a coup, an attempted coup and violent attack happen, and then denied foreknowledge of it, even though the average American could find that knowledge on the internet.
0: Well put. Extremely disturbing stuff. Well, Sarah, one thing that really stands out when we look at the totality of the evidence introduced by the January 6th committee, and that is the stark fact that Merrick Garland, the Attorney General in the Department of Justice, has not indicted Trump or any of his co-conspirators for their treasonous violent coup attempt. There's been really no legal consequences for any of them. And there's a lot of predictions, of course, without accountability, the inevitability of another coup attempt will be right around the corner. I heard one commentator over this weekend talking about the impact of the threat to democracy that we've seen in the January 6th attack as not being really an effective issue for Democrats in the midterm election coming up November 8th, because she says without any indictments, without any accountability, all this, for many people, is just background noise.
1: Yeah, I mean, I think it's worse than background noise, you know, because in the beginning, you know, after Biden won the election, the vast majority of Americans believed that he was a legitimate winner, including the vast majority of Republicans. At this point, the majority of Republicans do not, because so much time has passed and there's been so much propaganda, but also because they assume that if Trump were launching a coup, an insurrection, sedition, so forth, that if this is serious, Merrick Garland would indict him. The DOJ would act. That is one of the primary arguments they make, is that he couldn't have possibly committed any crimes, that Trump is completely crime-free, and so are all the people surrounding him, because otherwise the DOJ would obviously indict him. And that's, you know, Merrick Garland is doing an enormous amount of damage to this country. I mean, it damages the elections, but more importantly, it damages our public safety and our national security. We all witnessed this. He also could have indicted Trump on other things, like he came into the DOJ role with the Mueller report already written out with, you know, about a dozen counts of obstruction of justice detailed within. He could have indicted Trump. He's refused to indict him for anything, including, you know, stealing classified documents and bringing them to Mar-a-Lago. And now we Americans are going to bear the consequences of this. And it's just shameful. I've been worried about it for a very long time. And a lot of people were in denial. They kept saying, oh, you know, be patient. You know, he's just carefully calibrating and he's going to do it. But when you have a mafia state trying to regroup, when you have a failed coup, you know, that coup becomes a dress rehearsal and the mafia state actors simply return. And anyone who's studied this type of country knows this, including Merrick Garland. And so his decision to not indict, he knows full well what the consequences are. Biden certainly knows what the consequences are. So I don't buy the naivete, but I also don't understand why they would do this, because it's going to very badly hurt this country. And we may well see violence in the midterm elections, little miniature versions of January 6th throughout the country, if the results are violently contested.
0: That was Sarah Kendzior, co-host of the Gaslit Nation podcast and author of They Knew, How a Culture of Conspiracy Keeps America Complacent. For more analysis and commentary on the House January 6th Committee's investigation, visit our Between the Lines website at btlonline.org. The state of the U.S. economy is a top issue for Americans in the weeks before the critical November 8th midterm election that will determine control of Congress. While the Supreme Court's ruling ending women's reproductive rights and the Republican Party's attack on democracy are major concerns for many, record levels of inflation and predictions by economists that a recession looms on the horizon has many families worried about their economic future. One economic issue that is emerging as a major topic of debate in House and Senate election campaigns are Republican proposals that could weaken or end Social Security and Medicare programs that more than 60 million Americans rely on. In a recent speech, President Biden warned that Republicans pose a threat to Social Security and Medicare, citing a plan drafted by Senator Rick Scott, Republican of Florida, who chairs the GOP Senate Campaign Committee. His plan would allow Social Security and Medicare to sunset if Congress did not pass new legislation to extend them every 5 years. Wisconsin Republican Senator Ron Johnson proposes renegotiating and reauthorizing these programs every year. Democrats, on the other hand, have broadly called for protecting and expanding Social Security and Medicare's current benefits. Your reporter spoke with Linda Benesch, communications director with the group Social Security Works, who discusses policies proposed by GOP senators that would weaken or end Social Security and Medicare in the midst of the 2022 midterm election campaign.
2: So Mitch McConnell, he's pretty upset with Senators Scott and Johnson right now. And that's not because he disagrees with them on policy. Mitch McConnell is absolutely on board for going after cutting, dismantling Social Security and Medicare. But he doesn't understand why they feel the need to say it out loud. You know, Mitch McConnell is like, we have an election coming up. What are you doing? But the answer is that Rick Scott and Ron Johnson, they're just so hostile to the idea of people getting the earned benefits that they paid their working lives for that they can't stop themselves. So Rick Scott, he released a policy agenda for the Republicans earlier this year. And I should also mention, Scott's not just some random senator. He's the head of the Republican Senate campaign arm and has been campaigning and giving a lot of money to the Republican Senate candidates. So Scott's plan, it would mean that every 5 years, every federal government program, including Social Security, Medicare, veterans benefits, would have to be voted on, and Congress would have to agree to reauthorize it or else it would end, be terminated. And so that means that every 5 years, Social Security and Medicare beneficiaries would be left in limbo wondering, is Congress going to reauthorize our benefits? Are they going to cut it? Are they going to privatize it? Are they going to end it entirely? It's going to be just another part of congressional wheeling and dealing, just no longer the secure and benefits that people have paid for. So that's Rick Scott. Senator Ron Johnson from Wisconsin heard Scott's plan, and he decided, you know what, I don't think that's cruel enough. I think that we should require Social Security and Medicare to be authorized every year. So they're currently what's called mandatory spending, which means that no matter what, those programs are going to continue. It's automatic. Congress doesn't have to do anything, into what's called discretionary spending, which means that Congress does have to vote to reauthorize it every year. So that would turn Social Security and Medicare from guaranteed earned benefits into just one more program that's on the congressional chopping block every single year.
3: Wow. Now, it used to be that talking about monkeying around with Social Security or Medicare was the so-called third rail of politics, that you'd get burned. You might die a political death if you started talking about changes to Social Security and Medicare. Why is it that these two prominent GOP politicians think they can propose these major changes that would impact tens of millions of Americans in a negative way? How can they think they can get away with this? One thing I'll just put out there, I don't think we've seen nearly enough media coverage of these proposals and their impact on average people, because I think if there was that kind of important coverage that it deserves, the public reaction would be extremely negative and these guys would be crawling under a rock somewhere.
2: Yeah, you read my mind. That really was going to be my first answer, that if the media was giving this the attention that it deserves, then we would be they would be getting punished for saying these things. And so with some exceptions like yourself, we're not seeing as much media attention as this should be getting. So I would really encourage folks to be writing letters to the editors, to your local papers, calling TV stations. If you're on Twitter, tweet at the reporters at your local papers and TV stations, say that this is something that they should be covering, because this really does matter to a lot of people. If you poll people, they say, whether they're Democratic, Republican, or independent voters, they don't want Social Security and Medicare benefits cut. They actually want them to be increased, and Social Security is a very top priority voting issue for them. And so people want to be hearing about this. They're interested, but the media is just, they kind of see it as, oh, this is a boring, wonky topic, and they just don't understand why it's important. Or in some cases, they think that, oh, this is just Democrats, you know, crying wolf, and it's, of course, this could never actually happen. But the truth is that we came extremely close multiple times during the Obama years to Social Security and Medicare getting cut, and it's just the actions of a few brave politicians like former Senate Majority Leader Harry Reid that stopped it, but as well as activists around the country and ordinary people rising up and saying no. But we did come far too close, and so I think anyone who says this would never happen just needs to look at some of the history there.
3: And just quickly, we're almost out of time, but what would be at the top of Social Security Works, your group's agenda in the next Congress in terms of policy changes, reforms needed for both Social Security, Medicare, and Medicaid?
2: So near the top of our list, it would be passing a bill called the Social Security 2100 Act. That's sponsored by Representative John Larson, he's one of our greatest Social Security champions. He's got 90% of House Democrats on that bill, and we're getting closer to a floor vote with every Congress. So I really think if Democrats keep control of the House and Senate, we can get that passed, and that requires the wealthiest to pay their fair share, strengthens Social Security, expands benefits for everyone, as well as a lot of important targeted benefit increases as well.
0: That was Linda Benesch, Communications Director with Social Security Works. Learn more about the national campaign to protect and strengthen Social Security, Medicare, and Medicaid by visiting our Between the Lines website at btlonline.org.

4 months after it launched a series of public hearings, the House Select Committee, investigating the January 6th attack on the U.S. Capitol, held its last scheduled hearing on October 13th. The committee's unanimous vote, issuing a subpoena to former President Donald Trump and video recordings of House Speaker Nancy Pelosi desperately calling for police and National Guard troops to protect the Capitol from Trump insurrectionists, captured most headlines.

0: Last April, Republican governors from border states Texas and Arizona began sending busloads of immigrants to cities including New York, Chicago, and Washington, D.C., making the argument that the rest of the country should help them deal with the flood of new immigrants crossing the border into their states. These asylum seekers, who had been cleared to legally remain in the U.S. pending their asylum hearings, were often deliberately misinformed or uninformed about what to expect after they arrived in the cities they were bused to. Immigrant rights advocates criticized these actions as politically motivated stunts where migrants were used and abused as props. Washington, D.C. has received some 7,000 migrants since April, with no advance government plans in place to support them or arrange for transportation to cities where they have family members. So many volunteers stepped up to welcome them, provide housing and other material support while they are in D.C., and assist in coordinating transportation on the next leg of their journey. Between the Lines' Melinda Tuhu spoke with Kate Sugarman, a family physician at a D.C. health clinic who's been volunteering since April. She's active with a national group called Doctors for Camp Closures. Here she explains how her local volunteer group has been assisting asylum seekers and what she would like to see happen when refugees apply for asylum.
1: Sometimes I'm a greeter, you know, when we find out if we get advance notice that a bus is coming, or to help people as we, you know, work with them to figure out their next step. But also as a physician, you know, I've been able to help with some medical needs, you know, or delivering food, or, you know, people started coming in about April, so cold weather wasn't an issue, but we're rapidly preparing now to collect coats and you know, clothing for cold weather.
2: So I'm really curious, with this number of people, after you welcome them, where do they go and what do they do?
1: You know, we work with them to figure out a plan. If they have friends or family in another city, then we help them, you know, get transportation to reunify with people in another city. Somewhere about 10 to 20% of the people who come don't have friends or family in other parts of the U.S. So then, you know, we're patching together places to stay. So, you know, we do have volunteers who host people. One of our volunteer early on hosted a family, and they're now like her family. It was a husband and wife, and the wife was like 8 months pregnant. And she said, you know, people said that there's no room at the inn. She said, but there was room at my inn, and now they're her family. But, you know, that's the exception. And, you know, with the volume of people coming, you know, home hospitality can only hold so many people. You know, we've patched together kind of some, you know, discount hotels temporarily until people can get on their feet. The city has done a little bit of shelter, but the city now opened up, or they announced the opening of an Office of Migrant Services, which is highly problematic because it will ban the newly arrived people from being eligible for city services down the road. So it's a very discriminatory, punitive office that will ban people from getting the services that they need to build a life here. It hasn't been approved to be like a permanent program, and we are actively calling for the members of city council to not approve it unless those discriminatory clauses can be, you know, removed.
2: So I'm just curious, with the numbers you're talking about, I mean, that's a pretty big number, and they're still coming. That must be putting a lot of pressure on the city's finances. Is there any money coming from like the feds or any other place to help with that?
1: The FEMA money has not been terribly helpful. I mean, we are volunteers. We're on the ground. We're really, you know, there with our heart and soul, and we're really treating people the way we would want to be treated if we were in their shoes. You know, we're not always seeing that from the kind of the official agencies. But, you know, in terms of a city like D.C. that, you know, I believe has a budget surplus, I think there are about 800 people who are staying here right now. I mean, most people don't stay here. It's not like we're talking about the billions of dollars that get spent on weapon spending. It's, you know, it's manageable. We're managing. I mean, we're volunteers. We have personally fundraised about $500,000 just out of our own pockets.
2: In a perfect world, if you were in charge, what would you like to see happen?
1: looking at the model of how Ukrainian refugees were treated, let's treat everybody as if they're Ukrainian. I'm very happy that we're welcoming Ukrainian refugees, and I think we should do that with immigrants who are legally here. They've got the legal right to seek safety in this country. To quote the journalist Maria Hinojosa, the people that we're seeing are highly motivated, they're hardworking, they've got grit, they've got all the things that a country wants. Our country has a very severe scarcity in its labor supply now. Welcoming these people is like hitting the jackpot.
0: That was Kate Sugarman, a physician and volunteer assisting immigrants bused to Washington, D.C., from Texas and Arizona. Learn more about the plight of asylum seekers now arriving in the U.S. by visiting our Between the Lines website at btlonline.org.

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Our theme music was written by Richard Hill and performed by Mikata. This week's program was produced by Susan Bramhall, Mary Hunt, Anna Manzo, Bob Nixon, Melinda Tuhus, and Jeff Yates. For Between the Lines, I'm Scott Harris.

0: Welcome to Counterspin, your weekly look behind the headlines. I'm Janine Jackson. This week on Counterspin, this is a big picture election, this midterm. It's not just about the laws and policies and priorities governing our lives, not merely about whether we can control our own bodies or the environment has a future, the possibility of racial justice, or whether you can make rent with a full-time job. It's about all of that, plus how we're positioned to fight for the system that's supposed to give each of us a say in those decisions. Okay, but here are the elite media headlines. Did Democrats peak too early before the midterm elections? Signs suggest they may have. Will inflation boost Republicans' chances in the midterm elections? With midterms looming, Biden isn't attending big campaign rallies. What's happening here? What's not happening here? Fair always says that news media work in election season should be judged not by how reporters treat Democrats or Republicans, but about how they inform and engage the public, including vast numbers of people who don't even vote because they can't or because they don't see the connection between pulling that lever and their day-to-day life. Is it too much to see it as journalism's job to make those connections and to err on the side of reflecting public needs to politicians rather than presenting politicians as celebrities for people to muse about from a distance? Counterspin talked about midterm election coverage with FAIR editor Jim Narikas and FAIR managing editor Julie Holler. That's coming up on today's show. But first, a quick look back at some recent press. Outlets like The Washington Post are encouraging what that editorial board referred to as a swift and muscular U.S.-led intervention in Haiti. And while other media are now reporting qualms about the wisdom, there's no evidence of challenge to the idea of the U.S. right to go in ways as yet undetermined. Haiti is not an arena, geographical or ideological, in which U.S. media are inclined to wake their ideas up. And the ease with which reporters reach for old tropes reminded me of a conversation we had with activist Bill Fletcher after the 2010 earthquake in Haiti, in which he said, well, this.
1: Well, one of the reasons I think that this is critically important to look at history is that there's the problem in the absence of history is that people tend to then look at Haiti as a basket case. They look at it as pathetic, as opposed to understanding that Haiti today is a direct result of the policies of the United States and France that go back to when Haiti achieved independence from France in 1804. I mean, if you don't get that, if you don't understand that the United States blockaded Haiti until 1862, that the French demanded that the Haitians pay reparations to France for the loss of the slaves as a result of the Haitian Revolution from the 1820s until 1947, if you don't get that the United States occupied Haiti from 1915 to 1934, if you don't get that the United States backed systematically repressive regimes in Haiti, the most notorious being Papadoc Duvalier, if you don't get that the United States was directly implicated in overthrowing President Aristide in 1991, you can't understand how Haiti is the poorest country in the Western Hemisphere and one of the poorest on the planet.
0: That was Bill Fletcher reminding us of the contested, violent, unresolved life behind that poorest country in the hemisphere, basket case, hellhole language that we can expect to hear tossed around untethered in coming days. As media breezily discuss the best way for others to determine the future of Haiti's people, remember, for example, how Newsweek's Fareed Zakaria described Haiti in 2008 as a place where, quote, the United States has attempted to foster democracy on and off for almost a century with almost no success, close quote. Or New York Times chin stroker David Brooks, who tried to answer the question of why Haiti is so poor with reference to child rearing practices that he claimed often involve neglect in the early years. That piece explained that when it comes to places like Haiti, quote, the programs that really work involve intrusive paternalism, close quote. Or the Washington Post's Anne Applebaum, who started her post-2010 earthquake column on Haiti with a bit about how painful it was for her to look at photographs of devastation. And it wound up, as Amy Wilentz noted at The Nation, faulting Haiti's public institutions for the collapse of buildings, including the presidential palace, which was built by Marines during the U.S. occupation of Haiti from 1915 to 1934. Elite U.S. media love to write stories with headlines like, "There is no hope. Crisis pushes Haiti to brink of collapse." As you read those stories, ask yourself who they're listening to and what exactly those people are hoping for. You're listening to Counterspin, brought to you each week by the Media Watch Group FAIR. Independent, challenging, far-ranging, and fearless coverage of elections and the electoral process is one of journalists' core jobs at the best of times. And these are not the best of times. Issues in the upcoming midterm elections go as deep as the election process itself, with some Republican candidates suggesting that they won't accept results that don't go their way. And that's along with the deep and disturbing threats posed by a Republican-controlled Congress. Add to that the fact that the corporate media, source, unfortunately, of some of the most impactful journalism in this country, are themselves throttled by the same kinds of power players that call shots at both political parties, namely profit-driven corporations. Joining us now to talk about elite media's midterm election coverage, we have FAIR's editor, Jim Narikas, in studio, and FAIR's managing editor, Julie Holler, joining us by phone from Brooklyn. Welcome, the both of you, back to Counterspin.
2: Thanks for having me on.
3: Thanks, Janine.
0: So many questions, so many problems at so many levels. Let's just start with the reality that we have Republicans who are off the chain nightmarish. They want bad, inhumane things, and they want to use institution-destroying processes to get them. And then we have Democrats who are not just ineffectually countering that, but who are, many of them, up to the same stuff, beholden to the same status quo supporting, change squashing actors. So that's the reality. And Jim, it fits poorly. That reality fits poorly into corporate news media's standard election template, which is Republicans versus Democrats. They're so different, and can't we find a happy medium? Now, I'm not saying that media have never talked about the GOP's anti-democracy, or that they've never talked about donor power in both parties. But when it comes to elections, it just seems that they're still mainly using a template that was always inadequate and now seems like completely beside the point.
2: Yeah, I liken it to trying to report on geography without acknowledging that the world is round. You know, if you wanted to have geography coverage that would not turn off flat earthers. So you sort of describe Australia as being on the other side of the world, according to some people, because you don't want to turn off the part of your audience that subscribes to the flat earth theory. And we really do have a political party that is dominated by a flat earth theory, that the 2020 election was stolen, that Donald Trump really won, and that the electoral process should be rejiggered so that the people who they believe win elections should be declared the winners of elections and not the people who actually get the most votes. And that is, you know, literally the end of democracy, to have that political philosophy put into power. And how you have political coverage that treats that party as, you know, one side of a debate, you really can't do it and be coherent in any way. You're misleading the public if you act like that philosophy is compatible with democracy. But that's what they're doing.
3: The way that they end up then covering this stuff is always as a bank shot. So I was looking at some recent coverage in the Washington Post and the New York Times. And the Washington Post a couple of weeks ago had this headline that was something along the lines of, Democrats are shifting to a darker, more apocalyptic midterm message, how the Democrats are shifting to talk about the dangers to democracy. This is coming off of the Biden speech about the MAGA threat and everything. And the framing of the story is, this is a messaging shift. What are the pros and the cons? What do the strategists think? And it's so detached from the real world implications of it that it just hurts your brain. I mean, the piece is pretty long, and the reporter does spend a paragraph or two acknowledging that most GOP candidates won't commit to accepting election results, that the party is actively attacking abortion rights. But then, you know, the real focus of the story is this really detached strategy, which is what election coverage, FAIR has been covering election coverage for many years. And this is always focus on strategy, focus on the horse race, focus on the messaging, and so little focus on the policy implications. And it's always a problem, but it's extra problematic when the implications are the end of democracy. The New York Times yesterday on the front page, they had this, they were reporting on a poll that they'd just done. And their headline was, most voters say democracy under threat, but few feel urgency. It was like total victim blaming. They were reporting on this poll where they asked people about whether they thought democracy was under threat, and most people said yes. So then they also, there was another part of the poll that asked what the top priority was for the election, like a top issue. And more people said something related to the economy, like economy of inflation, things like that, than said democracy. So the Times called people apathetic for not putting it as their top priority. But first of all, for a lot of people, the economy right now is, it's more immediately felt, right? You know, the threat to democracy is something that feels a bit more in the future, whereas economic threats feel more immediate. But I think it's also really important that we point out that the media bear no small responsibility for how people prioritize things in elections. You know, what is important? Well, if the media are just telling you, like, well, Democrats say that there's a threat to democracy and Republicans say there's a different kind of threat to democracy from Democrats, you know, it's like this is media completely falling down on their responsibility to give people the information that they need to make informed choices about democracy.
0: Absolutely. Jim?
2: The media are so unwilling to accept responsibility for the fact that their job is to inform the public about the broader trends in society, the things that you can't observe just by talking to your neighbors or looking out your front door. You rely on media outlets to gather information about what's happening and tell you about them. And they are so often distorting the picture of reality. I think crime is a great example. You always see stories about the midterm politics saying that Republicans are going to tie Democrats to the high crime rate. Unquestioned assumption there is that there is now a high crime rate. The fact is that crime went down last year, according to FBI statistics. We're not in a crime wave. The crime is ebbing. And historically, crime is at about half the rate that it was in 1991, which I don't think people look back on as a road warrior-like post-apocalyptic landscape. And we're historically, we are seeing relatively low crime rates. But because Republicans would like to tie Democrats to high crime rate, That is what the media are describing the crime rates being. And once that frame has been put into place, it's very hard to get out of it.
3: And crime is also, it's very clickbaity, right? Especially you get like in the New York City tabloid news, it's just constant crime coverage. It's very easy for them to report on, just like reporting the police blotter. Something that caught my attention a few weeks ago was this prison strike in Alabama, which probably not that many Counterspin listeners will have heard about because it got so little coverage in national media. But this prison strike went on for 3 weeks. It just ended, I think, yesterday, which would be Tuesday, the 18th, I believe. Alabama, I mean, when you look into this story, it's just, it's mind-boggling. Alabama was sued by the DOJ, actually under Trump, for having unconstitutionally inhumane conditions in their entire state prison system. The DOJ brought a lawsuit against them because they were not changing. They had already been informed that this was unconstitutional. They weren't changing it. They were sued. They still haven't done anything. And prisoners actually went on strike for 3 weeks, a work stoppage. They don't get paid to work, but they stopped work for 3 weeks. There was just virtually no media coverage of this. And I bring this up because Jim's talking about crime, and you think about the impact of the criminal justice system on the lives of people in this country. It's immense. And you never hear stories about this. You know, you get a one-off here and there. The Times actually reported on the DOJ lawsuit a few years ago, and then you didn't hear from them again until there's a strike. You know, they report on it at the beginning of the strike. You don't hear any follow-up on it. And I just try to imagine what kind of midterm coverage we would have in a media system where mass incarceration were treated as a problem anywhere near as urgent as these imaginary crime waves that the media are hyping. And think about the kinds of policy conversations that we could have and the kinds of politicians who could actually have a shot at winning. I feel like our democratic possibilities are really constrained by the media narratives, the stories that media tell us about ourselves, the people that media talk to tell us these stories about ourselves. And specifically, you know, when we start talking about elections, what kind of policy conversations we can have.
0: Well, that's absolutely what I was moving towards, Julie, because, you know, we have a journalism that says that when it comes to elections, the job is to say what politicians are saying and maybe their strategy for saying it. But the coverage is candidate A versus candidate B. And if they don't mention something, well, then we're not going to talk about it, right? Because neither of the big party candidates mentioned it. And I feel like we've come to expect that for election coverage. And as you're just pointing out, it's such a narrow definition of what this opportunity for reporting could look like in terms of what we talk about. And, you know, Matt Gaetz from Media Matters was just pointing out that, you know, Republicans have this not at all veiled plan to gut Social Security and Medicare if they win Congress. This is something that people care deeply about that affects virtually everyone in the country. This is an important story, but if candidates don't talk about it, then reporters aren't going to talk about it because it didn't come out of a candidate's mouth. And it's such a narrow understanding of what electoral politics mean and the opportunity for journalism that's offered by elections.
2: There are huge issues that are going undiscussed for the most part in the campaign and in the campaign coverage, things that affect everybody vitally, but neither party sees them as like political winners, and therefore they don't get talked about. The COVID pandemic is one such issue. Neither party is making it a big part of their campaign, despite the fact that this is an ongoing pandemic that has killed a million Americans, continues to kill Americans, shows no sign of going away, and there's neither a strategy being advanced by the party in power or a strategy suggested by the opposition party to deal with this. It's just not being talked about. Another issue that is getting weirdly little discussion in the campaign journalism is the Ukraine war, which the United States is putting vast resources into this. It's basically a proxy war with the other major nuclear superpower on Earth, with the possibility of nuclear war being discussed in kind of bizarrely casual terms in the foreign policy opinion press. What are we doing to prevent nuclear war from happening? That's not an issue that either party is really focusing on.
0: Well, I wanted to say that I think listeners understand that there are always issues in play in an election, but at this point, we're not talking about just issues, as life-changing as they may be. We're talking about the process itself. We're talking about whether or not it matters when you go to vote, whether you have some say in how politicians treat your bodily autonomy, whether you have some say in how politicians vote on a possibility of nuclear war or the use of, I think it's now $16 billion or something that the White House has spent on the Ukraine war, whether or not we have a process that allows us to have a say in what's being done in our name. That's what's on the ballot.
2: There's a lot of talk about the January 6th insurrection. It's important to keep in mind what was going on there. That was an attempt to stop the House from certifying the 2020 presidential election. We're now going to be choosing the House of Representatives that will preside over the 2024 presidential election. And the Republican ideology now is that the Republican Party should have blocked the certification of the 2020 election and declared victory for Donald Trump because of a sort of faith-based understanding that he was the rightful president and should have been named so. So that is what we're putting the pieces in place for that to be relitigated in 2024. And that is, I would say, the most important thing at stake in the 2022 midterms.
3: And when you think about January 6th, and you think about the way that when we were covering the coverage at the time, there was this sense like, wow, media are finally getting a little bit of a spine. And they're finally starting to call a spade, and they're finally starting to really, you know, call out lies and things like that. And I think what you're seeing, definitely seeing in recent months, that reverting back to the both sides of them. And I think that really, you know, when Janine, you're asking this question of why, you think about what was happening in the Republican Party around January 6th, where there was a real schism, and there, you know, a lot of the leadership, you know, the non-Trump leadership was saying, this is not okay. We can't do this. And then the momentum swung back towards Trump, and that suddenly became the mainstream of the party. And once that became the mainstream of the party, then with corporate media's insistence on giving credence to reporting both sides, like the mainstream of the Democratic Party, the mainstream of the Republican Party, when the mainstream of the Republican Party became election denialists, it became virtually impossible for the media to continue to call them out forcefully in the way that they had just begun to do around January 6th.
0: Well, let me ask you about another aspect. There's so many things to keep your eyes on, and yet money is always one of them. There was a quote in The Guardian from Chi-Sun Lee from the Brennan Center, also, I would note, a long-ago Counterspin co-host. But Lee said that it does seem to be getting worse, that outside spending in this federal midterm cycle is more than double the last midterm cycle. Since Citizens United, just 12 mega donors, 8 of them billionaires, have paid $1 out of every 13 spent in federal elections. And now we're seeing a troubling new trend that some of the mega donors are sponsoring campaigns that attack the fundamentals of democracy itself. There's just a way, you know, for both of you, that corporate media are just not going to talk about money and the influence of corporate money and power in elections. It's always like as if suddenly when we're talking about elections, it's the school board and the posters and marches and you know, ballot boxes. And the idea that donors have power is a story, but it's a separate story.
2: You should always keep in mind when you're especially watching broadcast coverage or TV coverage of the elections, that elections are a huge, huge profit center for TV news. The inflow of money to buy round-the-clock propaganda in support of one candidate or another, that money is going straight into the coffers of the corporations that own the TV news programs. And so they have no interest in turning that spigot off. It would be a financial disaster for them if there was some way found to keep mega donors from pouring money into the political process.
3: I would also like to point out that there are independent news outlets that are doing a really great job of digging up some of this information about the dark money donations, both within the Democratic and the Republican parties. The Lever is one of them. That is one of the purposes of independent media. I mean, that should be the purpose of all media, of course, but that's one way in which independent media really do the job that media should be doing of following the money and holding power to account.
0: All right, then. We've been speaking with FAIR Managing Editor Julie Holler and FAIR Editor Jim Narikas. Thank you both for joining us this week on Counterspin.
2: It's been good to talk.
3: It's always great to be here.
0: And that's it for Counterspin for this week. 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The show is engineered by Alex Noyes. I'm Janine Jackson. 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

0: 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I'm Alex Wise.
1: And I think if we have more empathy for criminal defendants, we realize they could be our brothers, our sisters, our mothers, our fathers, our kids. 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
2: Many followers of the highly publicized Adnan Syed case were delighted to see an innocent man set free after over two decades behind bars. But the case also highlighted some troubling aspects of American justice, or in Syed's case, injustice. This week on Sea Change Radio, we speak to Daniel Medwed, a law professor at Northeastern University and an innocence advocate. His new book, Barred, takes an in-depth look at how difficult it is for wrongful convictions to be overturned in this country. We examine the Syed case, learn about the plight of Harry Miller, and expose an ineffective system that tilts the scales against the most vulnerable.

0: I'm joined now on Sea Change Radio by my friend Daniel Medwed. Dan is a professor at Northeastern University's School of Law. Dan, welcome to Sea Change Radio.
1: Alex, it's so great to see you, and thanks for having me on your fascinating radio program. I appreciate it.
0: Well, it's a pleasure to speak to you about the work that you do. You have a new book out called Barred, Why the Innocent Can't Get Out of Prison. And looking through a lot of your work through the last couple decades, it seems like a natural progression from a lot of the work that you have done in terms of prosecutorial misconduct, the issues surrounding prisoners and parole. Why don't you explain the subtitle of this book, Why the Innocent Can't Get Out of Prison? That could be the most frustrating part of our legal system.
1: I think that's fair to say, Alex. And so here's what led to this book in many ways. I ran a small innocence project in Brooklyn, New York for about 4 years, becoming a full-time academic. And time and time again, prisoners would write to us and they'd say, I'm innocent. And here's this witness who can help prove it. And we'd go meet the witness and maybe we'd have them sign an affidavit and we'd find other evidence of innocence. And then we think, okay, we have this evidence. Surely a prosecutor or a judge is going to listen to us. And if they find the evidence compelling enough, surely they'll do the right thing and reverse the conviction and maybe give us a new trial. But repeatedly, we were stymied. And part of the reason was cultural, that prosecutors didn't want to admit a mistake. But part of the reason was really procedural, that the appellate and post-conviction system really isn't set up to course correct. After that presumption of innocence disappears through a conviction, there's this firm presumption of guilt. And you can raise legal issues, but it's really hard to raise new factual issues and present newly discovered evidence to courts. So that's what sort of precipitated this project. We know why innocent people get convicted. Eyewitness mis-ID, false confessions, police and prosecutorial misconduct, junk forensic evidence. That's been well documented. It's in the newspapers almost every day. What people seem to have less of a grasp on is why these procedural technicalities keep people in prison, even though a lot of people seem to think in the popular imagination that technicalities help free people.
0: Yes, how would we define a technicality? Like, would new DNA evidence that exonerates a convicted felon, would that be considered a technicality? To me, that seems like that's just new evidence.
1: That's just new evidence. You're exactly right. And so a technicality would be something like, there was a misspelling in your charging papers, and therefore you should get, you know, released. That doesn't happen, in part because there's this doctrine on appeal that's called the harmless error doctrine. It's not enough to just show that something bad happened at your trial, that you were convicted and there were some errors down below. You have to show that those errors were not harmless, that they somehow affected the outcome. And in lots of these cases, Alex, what happens is appellate courts will look at the conviction and they'll say, well, the prosecutor shouldn't have said that during closing argument, or the judge shouldn't have made that ruling. But look at all of this other evidence of guilt. It's overwhelming. So the errors down below are just harmless. No harm, no foul, right? And we'll just keep the conviction on the books. So it's very hard to get out on a technicality. And what's surprising to me, and this is part of my book and part of my research, you mentioned DNA evidence. You know, I think a lot of people, reasonable people would think, hey, if there's a person in prison and there's biological evidence remaining from the crime scene, and that evidence could be tested and put to rest any nagging question about guilt or innocence, that should be an easy thing to do, right? Like, it costs a couple hundred dollars. Like, let's just test, you know, the seminal fluid from a rape kit or the blood spatter from a crime scene. But, and even though every state has a law that provides for post-conviction DNA testing, there are all these ticky-tack procedural rules that make it hard to get it. You have to file your request within a certain number of years after your appeal. And sometimes you just don't have the wherewithal to do that. You also have to show that you have a strong innocence claim, that this biological evidence, if it exculpated you, would actually prove your innocence during closing argument, or the judge shouldn't have made that ruling. But look at all of this other evidence of guilt. It's overwhelming. So the errors down below are just harmless. no harm, no foul, right? And we'll just keep the conviction on the books. So it's very hard to get out on a technicality. And what's surprising to me, and this is part of my book and part of my research, you mentioned DNA evidence. You know, I think a lot of people, reasonable people would think, hey, if there's a person in prison and there's biological evidence remaining from the crime scene, and that evidence could be tested and put to rest any nagging question about guilt or innocence, that should be an easy thing to do, right? Like, it costs a couple $100s. Like, let's just test, you know, the seminal fluid from a rape kit or the blood spatter from a crime scene. But, and even though every state has a law that provides for post-conviction DNA testing, there are all these ticky-tack procedural rules that make it hard to get it. You have to file your request within a certain number of years after your appeal, and sometimes you just don't have the wherewithal to do that.

0: state has a law that provides for post-conviction DNA testing. There are all these ticky-tack procedural rules that make it hard to get it. You have to file your request within a certain number of years after your appeal, and sometimes you just don't have the wherewithal to do that. You also have to show that you have a strong innocence claim, that this biological evidence, if it exculpated you, would actually prove your innocence. Like, there are all these procedural prerequisites to even get a right to test biological evidence in your case. It's amazing, frankly.
1: Yes, I think a lot of people who are listening to this have followed the Adnan Syed case, which on one hand, it's, you know, it's terrific that they were able to correct a wrong. But what really stood out to me was how long it took in light of all the resources that Adnan Syed had at his disposal, a hit podcast, an HBO documentary, like all these. I'm sure there are a lot of pro bono attorneys and nonprofits who are rallying to his cause. So it was a high profile case, to say the least. And yet it took years and years for this to happen, for him to be released from prison.
0: You're exactly right. I mean, in many ways, the Syed case is a unicorn, right? And I think some people look at cases like that and they'll say, hey, innocent people maybe have to be patient, but they're always freed in the end. I look at that case and I say, exactly what you said, Alex. This guy had resources and certain advantages that most prisoners don't have. Most prisoners don't have Sarah Koenig and the Serial podcast in their corner. You know, Rabia and all these other fantastic lawyers and HBO and the attention of the nation on their case. And even then, as you point out, it took 23 years for him to be released. And so just this week, prosecutors announced that they're not retrying him, which is great. So he's not going to be retried. He's not going back to prison. But that doesn't necessarily mean he's been declared innocent. He'll still have to fight for compensation in Maryland. And another piece of this that I think is really interesting, the Serial podcast, and correct me if I'm wrong, Alex, I think it was 2014 that they did that. It was 9 years ago.
1: Yeah, that was a while ago.
0: It was a while ago. So like even after that podcast elevated Syed's case and put the spotlight on it, it took another 9 years. And even then, apparently the backstory here is the reason why the case was overturned is under Maryland law, because Syed was convicted as a juvenile, he had a right to be resentenced, because basically you can't be sentenced to life without the possibility of parole if you were convicted as a juvenile based on some Supreme Court precedent. So his lawyer just like asked the prosecutors, hey, we're going to have to resentence him eventually. Why don't you look in the file? And they looked in the file and they found all this evidence pointing to other suspects. So it wasn't even a direct hit of the Serial podcast or the attention of HBO. It was sort of an indirect, fortuitous break that the prosecutors looked in the file and found this evidence. This is a long way of saying, Alex, that these cases are not emblematic. They are rare. And they suggest that these cases are just the tip of a much larger iceberg that we can't identify.

0: the truth will prevail. The problem with that is it's predicated on the idea that it's a fair fight, right? That the defense has the same resources as the prosecution. And nothing could be further from the truth. Prosecutors have the advantage of the police as investigators. Defense lawyers don't, right? So they have all this power. And the first suggestion would be to even the playing field a little bit more, for instance, by requiring prosecutors to disclose more evidence to the defense before trial. Hmm. Second reform relates to the entire institution of the prosecutor to begin with. We live in a system where trials are really a vanishing species. More than 95% of cases are resolved through plea bargains. And we, as a society, kind of have this outsized perception of the role of the trial, because you see a trial of, you know, O.J. Simpson going back for years, or Derek Chauvin just from last year, and we think trials happen all the time.
1: And explain the incentives that prosecutors and defense attorneys have in plea bargaining. There's a financial incentive to avoid trials, which are expensive, but there's more to it, I imagine.
0: You're exactly right, Alex. So there are financial and practical incentives. So let's just think that the system as a whole is strapped for cash. Defenders aren't well paid, prosecutors aren't well paid, which means that your caseload is enormous. So you're a prosecutor, you have tons of cases. You know that the way to be perceived as effective in your office is to have a high conviction rate. That's for better or for worse. I think it's for worse. That's sort of the coin of the prosecutorial realm, getting convictions. You're a defense lawyer and you're just engaged in triage. You're just trying to keep your head above water. So both sides have an incentive to resolve a case through a plea bargain so that they can move on to the next case on the docket. And the way they can rationalize it is this. The prosecutor can say, I'm giving the person a discount. I'm offering the person 3 years when they're facing 10 years to save us time. So it's kind of a win for the defendant and it's a win for us, and the victim doesn't have to testify. Defense lawyers can look at that same deal and they'll say, hey, I'm getting a good bargain for my client. My client could go to trial and risk going away for 10 years, but I'm getting him 3. So I'll count that as a win, even though it's not an acquittal, it's a conviction, it's a win. So, and even judges, Alex, benefit from this because their docket is completely overburdened as well. And judges are often evaluated based on their disposition rate, their dispo rate, as it's called, their rate of disposing of cases quickly. So everyone has an incentive, financial and practical, to sort of wrap up these cases in a bow and sort of put them, as I use this analogy in the book a lot, you know, to put it on the conveyor belt, on the assembly line. And only later you kind of check it for major errors, and then it's dispatched to the annals of case law. The second piece of it is really about prosecutorial power. Prosecutors have the power to offer a plea and to decide what is contained in that offer. That's tremendous power, because if you have a system that results in 95% plea bargains and you have one side sort of having unilateral control over whether to even initiate the process, in other words, prosecutors don't have to make a plea offer. They can take a case to trial. It's totally up to them. Judges don't have any authority to like demand that they plead out a case. So they have all that power, and because of the discrepancy in the plea offer itself versus your post-trial sentence, that difference between being offered 3 now and being offered 10 later, it means that prosecutors can easily coerce innocent people into taking a deal.
1: Also, the incarceration system varies so greatly state by state. And if I'm here in California and I'm facing a 10-year plea, there's a decent chance that I would actually only do 3 years and maybe go to a fire camp after a year or two of processing, as opposed to if I was looking at the same crime in, I don't know, Mississippi, I imagine it would be looking at being behind bars a lot longer.
0: You're absolutely right.
1: And how does that go into an attorney's calculus?
0: You know, that's a really important question, Alex. I think it depends on how skillful the attorney is and how aware the attorney is of the system. But I think you're right. You take California as an example. I think if lawyers in California are aware of the fact that a 10-year sentence isn't really a 10-year sentence because of the way you are credited for good time served and how you might actually get transferred to a fire camp or something, that will be part of the lawyer's advice that's given to the client. So the way the ethical rules work in this regard is defense lawyers, there's something known as client-centered advocacy. It's always the client's decision. So the role of the lawyer is just to provide the best information to her client so that the client can ultimately decide whether to take the deal. You know, in that situation, one would hope that the lawyer is informed enough to basically say 10 years isn't 10 years, because that would be a form of client-centered advocacy. But my fear is sort of the opposite, which is because of these incentives that even defense lawyers have to resolve these cases quickly. There's an old saying in the courts, meet 'em and plead 'em. There are a lot of cases where you actually meet your client on the day they plead guilty. Like, it's appalling, right? Because of these incentives, I often worry that defense lawyers kind of push pleas down the throats of their clients.
1: And if there's no connection between the client and the attorney,
0: right,
1: until you're at the court, you can see a lack of empathy from the attorney's standpoint, right? Like, who is this? This is just another number to me. I don't have any real human connection to this case.
0: You're absolutely right. And in fact, that's one of my closing sentiments in this book, which is I talk about all these legal reforms, sort of micro level reforms to make the appellate and post-conviction process more equitable. And then I have a few macro level reforms like innocence commissions in every state and progressive prosecutors. But then at the end, I say, well, you know, systems are only as good as the people who are involved with them. And maybe the only way to really improve things is to sort of improve the human actors who have power in the system. And that's all about empathy, as you point out, Alex. Like, and part of the goal in this book is to personalize these stories. We talked earlier about Adnan Syed. That's a real person. I think one of the reasons why that case gained such traction was that Serial humanized him and humanized his story so that people kind of identified with him and were rooting for him. And I think if we have more empathy for criminal defendants, we realize they could be our brothers, our sisters, our mothers, our fathers, our kids. I think it will lead to a much better system. That's my goal too.

0: This is Alex Wise on Sea Change Radio, and I'm speaking to Professor of Law at Northeastern University, Daniel Medwed. So, Dan, I want to turn to some of the other stories in your new book, Bard. But first, let's give us an executive summary of your view of where the systemic problems lie. There's so many, but give us some of the top line issues. If you could wave a magic wand and repair this system, where would your efforts be focused?
1: Oh, that's such a good question. So let me just outline three of them. So the first is that we have an unfounded faith in our adversary system. We believe that through this fight between the defense lawyer and the prosecution, combat at trial,

0: This is Alex Wise on Sea Change Radio, and I'm speaking to Daniel Medwed. He's a law professor at Northeastern University. Could we take a step back even further and look at the systemic issues that have evolved over the last 30, 40 years? I'm thinking the politicization of tough on crime legislation, like the quote unquote tough on crime, where politicians are put in a position where if they don't take these draconian stances, they're pilloried for being soft on crime or weak, or they are almost advocating for anarchy. The moral majority has taken control a little bit over the right wing of this country, and since we were in high school has really shifted things. And I'm not saying that things weren't worse in the 50s and 60s for defendants, I'm sure, but I can't help but think that the bigger system problems, this attitude, the tough on crime stance, and also the advent of and popularity of 24-hour cable news being a part of that, where there's this fear, where I was just reading an example of crime rates, and public perceptions of crime rates are that it goes up every year. And
1: over which is not true.
0: It's only gone up like 7 times over the last 30 years. And yet every year people think that it's worse and worse and worse. And that can only be because so much of the bad news is highlighted on their television screens.
1: That's such an important point. I think you're right. So the combination of tough on crime, which became, you know, dates back to really Nixon and that era, but really became popular in the 80s and 90s, coupled with the 24-hour media cycle and clickbait, I think you're right, has created this sort of perfect storm where the cases that people talk about are the outliers. You know, the serial killers or the serial rapists, and, you know, especially heinous and violent crimes. And that creates a perception that is divorced from reality. But of course, perception becomes one's reality, that crime is everywhere, crime is rampant, and that the good guys, the police and prosecutors, are outmanned and overwhelmed. That's not the reality, right? Violent crime doesn't go up, as you point out, consistently. It ebbs and flows for a variety of reasons. The political affiliation and values of your local district attorney, that doesn't necessarily correlate directly with your perception of, you know, rises in criminal activity. I saw some study that talked about how, you know, crime rates have gone up recently in a Republican dominated districts, actually. So there's sort of this counterintuitive idea that being tough on crime will reduce your crime rate. So one thing that's happening that's positive, just to throw like a little bit of lightness into this, or optimism
0: and solutions.
1: Or solutions, right? And I know you're in San Francisco, Alex, so this might be a little bit of a sore spot with Chesa Boudin, but the growth of the progressive prosecution movement since 2014, it's really associated with the murder of Michael Brown in Ferguson, Missouri, the rise of Black Lives Matter in 2014, and the sort of related rise of progressive prosecutors, prosecutors who take the objective of being ministers of justice very seriously and not just prosecuting people and imprisoning them, has resulted in really interesting prosecutors taking the helm in a number of cities with some very positive results. So here in Boston, where I am and where you grew up, Alex, we have had a progressive prosecutor named Rachel Rollins, who's now our U.S. attorney. And she implemented a number of pretty controversial policies about declining to prosecute certain low-level crimes and various other things. A lot of data suggests that those policies led to a reduction of crime under her watch, even though her opponents have said, oh, violent crime is on the rise and so on. So one positive thing is this progressive prosecution movement, though, and this is why I alluded to what's happening in San Francisco, there is that blowback, a conservative blowback to the progressive prosecution movement, which at least with Chesa Boudin resulted in him being recalled, you know, earlier this year.
0: So speaking of the Black Lives Matter movement, why don't you give us a snapshot of Harry Miller, who was convicted wrongfully in Salt Lake City when he wasn't even in Salt Lake City?
1: Yeah, I'll go into this. It's really appalling, Alex. So here's what happened. In 2000, a white woman was robbed in a 7-Eleven. Someone took $50 from her. And she described the perpetrator as a black man in his 20s. Okay. There were no suspects for a long time until a couple years later, she is walking down the street and she sees a black man in Salt Lake City. Yes. A 47-year-old black man named Harry Miller. She says, that's the guy.
2: That's the guy.
1: And the clerk from the 7-Eleven then sees him and says, I remember him. He frequented the store. He was a patron back in 2000.
2: So he must have been the guy.
1: He must have been the guy. Okay, so I think the black population of Salt Lake City is something like 2.6%. I looked this up, right? It's very, very small. And that could cut both ways. If it's a really small population, you think that people might be better able to identify across races because there aren't so many people of other races. They might stand out more, right?
2: But then there's more implicit bias, probably.
1: There's more implicit bias because you're not familiar with people of other races. You might be more prone to mistakes. It's known as cross-racial misidentification, and it's a real problem in the criminal justice system. So Harry Miller is accused of this robbery. Now get this, Alex, this is what's amazing. He says, well, you know what? I didn't do it because I was in Louisiana in 2000. By the way, Harry Miller was in Salt Lake City to visit his brother. He didn't live in Salt Lake City, he was just visiting, okay? He said, back in 2000, I was in Louisiana. And you know what? I remember that I was in Louisiana during the time of that crime because I had just had a stroke. And I was housebound. I was in bed. I needed round-the-clock medical attention. So, I mean, I wasn't in Salt Lake City. I was in my friggin' bed in Louisiana.
2: And he had receipts to show this.
1: He had a nurse who came forward to say, I saw Harry Miller in Louisiana in his bed when I was tending to him the day before the robbery in Salt Lake City. But this is where things get absolutely Orwellian.
2: Harry Miller's going to get out of bed and fly to Salt Lake City to steal $50 from a woman in a 7-Eleven, according to the prosecutors.
1: You know what? You're laughing. That's what they'd argued.
2: Wow.
1: Because Harry Miller didn't have any proof of his whereabouts on the actual day of the crime, the prosecutor's theory was exactly that. He got on a plane in Louisiana, went to Salt Lake City, robbed a woman of $50, and then got back on a plane that night because he was seen in Louisiana the next day. Okay? That was their theory. So case goes to trial. Believe it or not, they take this case to trial. And Harry Miller testifies, I was in Louisiana at the time. But the defense lawyer didn't call other alibi witnesses from Louisiana. There were all these people from his hometown who could say he was there. But the lawyer didn't bother to get him out there. So Harry Miller was convicted. And he was sentenced to 5 years to life in prison in Utah. A few years later, a group I was involved with called the Rocky Mountain Innocence Center, which investigates and litigates these cases, sort of worked to overturn the case. And after 4.5 years in prison, he was freed because eventually people realized this was an absurd case. But he still spent 4.5 years behind bars in Utah under those facts. And he then sought wrongful conviction compensation. You know, you spend 4.5 years doing hard time in Utah when you were housebound in Louisiana at the time of the crime. You know, one would think you should be entitled to a lot of damage award, a huge damage award. He got $124,000 in change. That's it. Under the Utah law, that was basically the maximum that he could get for his suffering. So I think that's a really harrowing cautionary tale about not just how easy it can be to get convicted. And a lot of it, of course, is easy if you happen to be a person of color. Some of the statistics suggest that black people are 7 times more likely to be wrongfully convicted than white people. So it's easy to get convicted on the front end. And contrary to popular opinion, it's very difficult to get out on the back end, even when you have lawyers fighting for you and are pointing out the absurdity of the case.
2: Well, the book is called Barred. He's a professor of law at Northeastern University, Daniel Medwed. Dan, thanks so much for being my guest on SeaChange Radio.
1: 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Thanks a lot.

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2: Why is coverage of ivermectin available as a medicine for humans and offered as a possible non-vaccine cure for COVID deliberately smeared for its use as a horse dewormer? Are flaws in coverage the consequence of a deliberate deception or flaws in human nature? Is it journalistically legitimate to exclude doctors and scientists with dissenting viewpoints on lockdowns, lap masking, and the vaccine from participating in mainstream discourse? Why do good journalists ask tough questions to politicians and business leaders while they throw easy ball questions to WHO, CDC, and Dr. Fauci? This week on the Global Research News Hour, as the dust settles on the pandemic, we'll try to coast a conversation on what seemed to go wrong with the way it was covered by the press, what may have to be done to cover such issues accurately and responsibly, and even think about whether it is too late to save the media in question. In our first half hour, we talked to former mainstream journalist turned independent podcaster Alison Moreau about her issues with COVID news. Then, in our second half hour, we hear a voice from the other side, science educator, journalist, and podcast producer David Kattenberg, about the so-called flaws in evidence not being what they are drawn up to be. On this week's program, The Media is Broken, two perspectives on flaws in the coverage of COVID. Bringing you the analysis beyond the media headlines, the Global Research News Hour is on the air. Welcome to the Global Research News Hour for the week of October 14th, 2022. The program is funded by the Center for Research on Globalization, produced in collaboration with Kappa's community radio station CKUW 95.9 FM in Winnipeg, on the traditional lands of the Anishinaabe, Innu, Oji, Cree, Dene, and Dakota, the birthplace of the Métis Nation and the heart of the Métis Nation homeland. I'm your host, Michael Welch. The show seeks to provide listeners with access to analysis of some of the major issues shaping our world today, from thinkers, researchers, and unique political personalities rarely addressed by major media. 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We'll begin our show with News Notes, a sampling of articles from the Global Research News site. Listeners should know that some of the articles may run against common messaging about sensitive subjects and are not all endorsed by this radio station. Damage to energy infrastructure caused by Moscow's airstrikes in retaliation for the quote-unquote terrorist attack on the Crimean Bridge has forced Ukraine's government to cut off electricity exports to the European Union. The strikes removed a supply source that Kyiv claims helped its partners reduce their reliance on power generated with Russian natural gas. Russia has already said that the missile strikes on Ukraine were a response to the damages done to the Crimean Bridge. President Vladimir Putin said Monday's airstrikes on Kyiv and other major Ukrainian cities targeting military, energy, and communications infrastructure came in response to Ukraine's attack on the strategic Crimean Bridge on Saturday. If there are further attempts to conduct terrorist attacks on our soil, Russia will respond firmly and on a scale corresponding to the threats created against Russia, Putin announced. That comes from the article, Europe's Dark Winter Woes Worsen. Ukraine Stops Exporting Electricity to Europe. By Max Slavo, posted October 12th, originally published on shtfplan.com. Abnormal blood clotting was one of the first mysterious health effects to emerge in the COVID pandemic, first as an effect of the natural infection and later as a side effect of the COVID jabs. By mid-March 2021, 20 countries had suspended the use of AstraZeneca's COVID shot, either in full or in part, following reports of deadly blood clots. In December 2021, a team of international scientists detailed the mechanism behind the AstraZeneca jab's propensity to trigger blood clots. The shell of the vector, a weakened chimpanzee cold virus, in some people acts like a magnet and attracts platelets. Your body mistakes these platelets as a threat and produces antibodies to fight them, resulting in dangerous blood clots. That comes from the article Abnormal Blood Clotting, The Trail of Blood from the COVID Jabs, by Dr. Joseph Mercola, posted October 12th, originally published on Dr. Mercola's Censored Library. No doubt the West's move is precedent-setting, namely, to prescribe for geopolitical reasons the price at which an oil-producing country is entitled to export its oil. If it is Russia today, it can as well be Saudi Arabia or Iraq tomorrow. The G7 decision, if it gets implemented, will erode OPEC's key role regulating the global oil market. Therefore, the OPEC is proactively pushing back its decision to cut down oil production by 2 million barrels per day and keep the oil price above $90 per barrel, makes a mockery of the G7 decision. That comes from the article A Perfect Storm in U.S. Foreign Policy by M.K. Bhadrakumar, posted October 12th, originally published on Indian Punchline. And the focal illusion is that when Ukraine becomes a member of NATO, the country will prosper, just as, for example, North Macedonia prospered in the same organization. Ukraine has thus decided that those who are further away from it are closer to it, not only geographically, but also spiritually and culturally, those who despise Ukrainians just as much as Russians, if not more. That contempt is hidden for only a moment in the name of strategic reasons, and it will last for a few more days after the end of the war, regardless of its outcome. And then everything will return to normal. Solidarity with Ukrainians who remain in the West will be replaced by intolerance towards foreigners who burden the social system, take jobs, raise the crime rate, and lower the salaries of domestic workers. That comes from the article Manipulated Ukraine by Dr. Vladislav P. Sotorovich, posted October 12th.
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2: Well, this is Michael Welch for the Global Research NewsHour, and we are joined on our show by a former member of mainstream media. Alison Moreau is a former television journalist. She's the recipient of 2 Emmy Awards, as well as the Society of Professional Journalists Sigma Delta Chi Award for Excellence in Journalism. She's currently a media analyst and free speech advocate. Moreau left traditional television media to pursue a career as an online personality, publishing content on multiple platforms. She was also hired to shoot wildlife videos for the Washington Department of National Resources, but got fired from DNR for refusing to comply with what she saw as an unjust requirement. She has channels on YouTube, Rockfin, Odyssey, and Rumble, and she's doing the kind of journalism that many of us welcomes, myself included. Alison Moreau, welcome to the program. It's good to finally have you. Before we begin, is there anything more you'd like to briefly say about your personal journey before we get into the subject of COVID coverage?
3: Sure. So you were talking about how I got fired. It was the Washington State Department of Natural Resources. They're the wildfire fighting state agency. And I was hired to shoot wildfire videos. So interviewing firefighters, for instance, about what it's like, or people who have lost their homes, very unrelated to COVID, public health, viruses, anything like that. But they had a vaccine mandate for employees. And I had my podcast on the side, which they were aware of when they hired me, and was doing this, or doctors who were being silenced during the pandemic when they would speak about alternative viewpoints to what most of us were hearing in mainstream news. And my bosses told me that in order to maintain my employment, I had to stop interviewing anybody who undermined a vaccine mandate as they saw it. That's what they said I was doing, even though it was in my own time and my own, you know, personal gear. In the United States, allegedly, we have a constitution. We have something called the First Amendment. When you work for the government's supposed to abide by that. And they, like I said, they knew I had a podcast when they hired me because of their vaccine mandate. And because what they saw was undermining their vaccine mandate, they said in order to maintain employment, I had to stop talking to those people publicly. And I refused to do that. And so they fired me. And I only wanted to correct the record on that so people could understand. I was working for an agency that was not even related to public health in that sense. You know, I mean, maybe I guess you could say wildfire burning people's homes down is in some way a public health issue, but not the pandemic of what we've been dealing with over the last couple of years, not related to that. So, you know, and I work for the government. So people kind of can understand there's a lot of line crossing that's happened over the last couple of years when it comes to even the government respecting people's right to talk about these issues. And private companies especially have locked down on speech, but the government allegedly is supposed to give you the freedom to do that on your own time. You know, I wasn't representing them or anything. And so I make sure that people know about that, because I want people to understand that if you think that you're getting the full spectrum of information out there, you're not, because there's not just big tech censorship. There's pressure from employers for people to stay quiet. And I'm an example of that. You know, I had to find new health insurance for our family. We lost a significant amount of income, and it was worth it to me because I just felt like, you know, I couldn't wake up, you know, the same person every day if I made that deal, because I was so concerned about speech during COVID, and still am. I still am, even, you know, as we're kind of coming out of, I think the lockdown's over, some of it, not all of it. But yeah, I think it's just important for people to understand the pressures that are out there, because if you thought that, you know, you're, I don't know who does think that, but if you're still thinking that you're being introduced regularly to a wide variety of ideas about this, you're not. And there's many reasons why.
4: Yeah, well, I always felt that as a journalist, I'm supposed to question authority, you know, and you're just talking about, you know, somebody says, thou shalt not interview. You know, state authority, business authority, even fellow activists, based on questions that skeptical listeners might have. And I listen to mainstream media these days, and there's no questioning, really, that I can see. I mean, they're compliant. You know, get your vaccine, mask up, lock down. Even though I came across articles in the medical journals, even though I've spoken to I guess what you call dissident doctors that can explain some of the objections they have, because media are always talking to experts whose advice isn't questioned. It's more compliance than questioning. So I felt a little at odds with the way I've been doing journalism for more than 14 years, but this was a unique situation, right? I mean, so I wanted to get your impression. Is mainstream media's approach to covering coverage from all angles as accurate and responsible as it could have been?
3: Journalists on my podcast talking about the precedent for this kind of activism or propaganda dating back decades. And so I think, though I do believe there's been an amplification of it, I don't think it's necessarily unique in nature. I do believe, at least in the United States, that in around the 2016 era, when Trump was running for president and then was subsequently elected, there was a hysteria in the corporate news about him as a unique danger. And outlets like the New York Times, for instance, were writing articles about how they had to do journalism differently with him because he was challenging their norms of objectivity. That's literally a headline from the New York Times in 2016. they had convinced themselves that there was a unique danger, and because there was a unique danger, they had to do journalism uniquely. And then COVID was the next thing that came around. Unique danger, we got to do journalism uniquely. And I think one thing that people get wrong about corporate news, at least from my experience about the establishment press, is they think that a lot of these people know better, but they're just they're paid by big pharma, so they know who butters their bread, and they have to go out and repeat this propaganda. But in fact, the vast majority, I think, are manipulated and brainwashed by the same information that they're using to manipulate and brainwash the public. And once you start to wake up and see it for what it is, it's almost impossible to maintain employment in that system. And not simply because the managers will swat you or something if you start asking questions. Though in my career, I did have examples of direct censorship, but mostly it's because the system itself is set up to keep you ignorant, really. At least in television news, you have very little time to do any research. You're not necessarily encouraged to ask questions from the perspective that you have brought up. And you're often told that if you're on the right side or the good, you know, you're one of the good guys, that you're here to protect people. And so, if we're here to protect people, then we can't talk to that person, that doctor, we can't talk to that scientist. And because they're not taking the time and frankly are not curious enough really to go and explore some of the ideas that have been voiced by these alternative, scientific thought leaders, you know, the ones that, like you said, you've interviewed or I've interviewed, because they're not curious, they don't take the time, or they're not given the time, they believe what they see CNN saying or the New York Times or somebody else. They just read the Wires, Reuters, or the Associated Press. And when they see words like extremist or anti-vaxxer or misinformation, they just take that as gospel. They don't think to themselves the way I do. The second I see the term misinformation or extremist, it's the first clue I have that there's something in this piece I'm reading that is manipulative and likely false and is definitely biased, because those are like the terms that signal to the brainwashed population that they should be scared of what they're about to read. But they signal to me that there's something I need to know here, because those are sort of the terms that have arisen to, I think, continue to divide and conquer people. And so, you know, thinking back of the last 6 to 8 years, I think the biggest difference is just that somehow journalists have convinced themselves that with unique dangers, and they get to decide what the danger is and whether it's unique, they just have to act differently. And they just have to run interference instead of running journalism. I don't know how to turn that around, but that's the biggest difference I've seen.
4: So there's a certain amount of, there's a tendency to actually keep these people from really opening up their minds. I mean, it's like self-censorship, in other words, that's at work.
3: Yeah, totally.
4: Yeah.
3: But you don't even know you're censoring. I mean, self-censorship's like, I know I'm shutting up. But most journalists that I knew, and I was, keep in mind, like, you know, I was one of them for many, many years. And I think a lot of my journey has been trying to understand how, frankly, I'm not trying to like brag or anything, but I considered myself a rather intelligent, inquisitive person. I have a master's degree. You know, I studied theology and psychology. So I'm sitting here with a master's degree and in sort of the way people think about the greatest issues and their dysfunction that they bring along with them, you know, the meaning of life and all these things. And here I was, and I thought I was smart. And, you know, I was hosed by a lot of this information too. It took many years for me to gain the competency in my field of expertise to start knowing what I didn't know, and then to start asking questions about what I didn't know. And once I finally started getting answers about them, then I could see the rest of the illusion that I had been living in. So I'm not, you know, my hands are not clean. I was part of the system. And like I said, I you know, how did it work on me? I think, like I said, I didn't even know what I didn't know. So it wouldn't even be truthful to say I was self-censoring. I was gladly participating in the propaganda because I thought it was the truth. And the second I realized that I was going to have to censor, that's basically the beginning of the end of my career. Once I was aware that there were topics that you couldn't touch or you couldn't ask questions about them in certain ways, and then I was self-censoring, then I was done. So the vast majority of them are true believers, and I was too at one point.
4: Well, when we had information coming forward, And we could see even doctors who were, well, I'm not so sure, maybe we should trust them. But then it started coming in through the VAERS numbers, and a lot of them started to say, oh, hey, wait a second. I mean, this doesn't look good when you got higher injury rates and higher death rates being measured than all of the other vaccines combined since 1990. And I just wonder, I mean, is it responsible for people to continue to repeat the line of this vaccine is safe and effective anyway? Even when the media, I mean, what's behind that, in other words? Is this just this tendency to bow before this set of experts but not this set of experts?
3: I wish I knew why the media trusts the government the way it does. I don't really quite understand if it's maybe just they see themselves in the same class of information disseminators or the same class of public servants, I guess. I don't know why there isn't more skepticism of them. I think in some cases the media's been very skeptical of the government if it's not their guy or their gal who's, you know, on their team. So they have the capacity to do it, but why they accept it, you know, in certain cases as gospel without asking any questions, I honestly, the only thing I could come up with is that if it already aligns with their values or their bias, then they don't ask questions. If it doesn't, then they do ask questions and they don't see the person on their team, and then they're willing to be skeptical. So it really, I think, has a lot to do with confirmation bias and you know, who's playing for their team. But no, I don't think it was ever journalism to just repeat the line safe and effective, in the same way that whatever you think about ivermectin as a treatment for COVID, it was so factually inaccurate to go with the government line that it's a livestock dewormer, you know, that's the only thing that it is. And they ran with that too. The government has these massive communication teams. They pay tons of money with tax dollars to have communications people around them who are doing the messaging for them. And it's effective. It's effective on the journalists themselves. So I think the safe and effective thing, it just became, it became a mantra that everybody it was like, you know, if you didn't say that, you had the scarlet A on your chest, and we would know that you were a crazy extremist if you didn't say it. And it's a cheap, easy line that the, especially TV news journalists who get no time and don't really do a whole lot of research during the day, and they have to keep their stories to very quick sound bites, they could just say that, safe and effective, safe and effective, safe and effective. It's catchy. And so I think it worked from a manipulation standpoint, not just for the public, but the journalists themselves. You know, it's just catchy. Like I said, you know, livestock dewormer, it's a medicine made for livestock. They come up with these.
4: It's available for humans, right?
5: Yeah,
3: exactly. And that's what, you know, if you write the news for, one thing I learned is that if you write the news for the newsroom, if you're in some PR firm or you work for a hospital or you work for the government, law enforcement, whatever it is, that they know, the ones who have been in it for a while, they know that if you make it easy, like you put stuff in terms that they can just copy and paste, or basically copy and paste, it's just super easy to understand it. You break it down in a non-complex way. They can get the story done in a couple of hours and have it on by 4 or 5 o'clock in the afternoon. That you'll get on, and they'll repeat your line, and they won't even hardly ask any questions. I actually had a public spokesperson for the Highway Patrol in Florida once tell me off the record that journalists are lazy. And if you feed them story ideas every day, they will not be sniffing around your dirty laundry. I mean, he picked that up really well. Like, just keep giving them ideas that, oh, we'll do this story, we'll do this story. And so the people who are running the propaganda know that. And yeah, I think the safe and effective thing was just one of those, like, just say this. It's fast, it's easy, it people can understand it. But it was never researched enough for anyone to say that. You know, I mean, we just, even no matter what you think about the vaccines, there's no way you can say that they're safe and effective for everybody, every time, forever. You know, yeah. I mean, that's such a ridiculous thing. No medicine ever is. Even if you're somebody who likes the vaccines, you know, and thinks the vaccines are useful, I don't know how you could possibly say that they're safe and effective for everybody all the time. That's the most unscientific, ridiculous thing, and any journalist should have been able to pick up on that. But you're right, they repeated it, so you got to ask why.
4: I guess just in defense of the journalists, I mean, this was a situation where people where fear was a real factor. I mean the media was striking fear in people. And I suspect the journalists themselves were fearful. And so they don't want necessarily, I mean, they're going to be putting out information there. It's like, well, I don't really know, but I mean, this is the direction I'm being given. So I better put out there. I mean, maybe talk about that whole aspect and how that can actually sculpt the kind of content that's coming forward. Mm-hmm.
3: Yeah, a lot of the stuff that we get from, well, I mean, from anybody, whether they're working in the traditional legacy press or not, is, you know, it's a reflection of their humanity and are regularly encouraged to be critical and skeptical and think dangerously, if that makes sense. You know, not in the sense of like, you know, you're going to go kill someone, but I mean dangerously intellectually, meaning you can go outside the lines and you could be a heretic. Maybe that would be the best word to use. Unorthodox, somebody who's encouraged to look in unorthodox places or to think heretically about a particular issue without fear of ending up in HR or losing their job, and then just explore the idea and come back and let us know what you found. That's not the ethos of most newsrooms. And they're not, even if it was, they don't even have the time. So you're not encouraged and you don't have the time to explore these ideas. But so instead, you're right. Yeah, you get a reflection of what is encouraged, which is just speed and being concise and ratings and getting people to watch longer and getting your award and being liked by your peers. And yes, in a lot of ways too, depending on where you live, like a lot of people who make it in the news business, they eventually end up in big cities. So they reflect a big city mentality. Well, big cities, you know, they tend to, a lot of people in urban areas think very similarly, and people out in the country think differently in a lot of ways. Like, I honestly think the urban-rural divide in many ways is more prominent than like left versus right. But if all you do is like go out with your friends from the newsroom and you live in New York City and you're not exposed to people who have different ideas other than what you read about them in the New York Times, then you just think like, you know, Trump voters are like this, or people who didn't get the vaccine are like that. They're, you know, domestic terrorists, they're extremists, they're idiots. And you know what's interesting too, Michael, is that I remember when I was doing some media analysis back, like, I don't know, it's probably a year ago, when the vaccine rollout happened, maybe it was a little longer than that. And, you know, they would do these stories about why people aren't getting the vaccine. And they would always put people on that would say, well, I just think it's the mark of the beast, or I think it's, you know, it's anti-science, or they wouldn't ever put anybody on who had a cogent argument about it. Because, you know, I think that if they heard somebody make claims that they would then have to research and rebut, they just either don't want to do that or they don't have the time to do that. So what they did was they just put these overgeneralized and sometimes like, you know, ridiculous statements on that nobody can refute, because how would you, like, for instance, how would you refute it's the mark of the beast? Like, how does anybody argue? I mean, I can't confirm or deny that for you. I have no clue. There's no way I could do research on that. I've never seen an article where, you know, a study done on, you know, scientifically. But they'll put that on for that reason, because then it number one stereotypes the person who's choosing not to get the vaccine, and there's really nothing you can say to argue against it, because it's just it's almost irrefutable, because there's how would you and then they leave out all of this scientifically debatable arguments. And that's purposeful, I think. I mean, are they sitting there saying, I'm doing this because I want to brainwash America to take this vaccine when I know that it's not always safe and effective? No, I don't think they're thinking that. I think they really believe in the vaccine. I mean, I think they're true believers, and they just don't want to do the research and look into it, because they've been, once again, they've been told that that's going down an intellectual path that could lead to destruction. And if you're one of the good guys, you don't explore those ideas. You shut them down. I had bosses say that to me, you know, that we're not going to entertain these ideas because those people are just lunatics, and they just look at it that way.
4: About 30 seconds left, but I just wanted to get a sense of the kind of feedback that you've gotten for your program and presenting this information to the crowds.
3: Well, it depends on the person. I think, you know, I do have some journalists who follow me, some former managers of newsrooms who follow me and are really appreciative of what I'm doing. I'm sure there are people out there who think I'm totally nuts. They don't tell me, so I don't know. Except for there have been times where I've tried to reach out to younger journalists when I see them saying something that is obvious propaganda from the government or someone else. And I reach out and say, hey, you know, can I talk to you offline about how this stuff works? I wish somebody had told me about it when I was your age or when I had started out, you know, and sometimes they'll block me. So then I know, all right, well, they, you know, what they're not saying tells me enough. But I think overall the public appreciates it. And I think more than anything, I just want people to know that we're all capable of being manipulated. So just be self-aware. Like, we're all capable, whether you're a journalist or outside of it, ask questions, be curious, never take off your thinking cap. And even when you're watching me or you're listening to Michael, same thing, question everything. And I really appreciate the time. Thanks for having me on.
4: Allison Monroe, a former mainstream media journalist turned media analyst and podcaster. Click out her site, AllisonMoreauMedia.com.
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4: Well, this week, I would like to tackle the question of journalistic principles and journalistic pursuits in the wake of the COVID pandemic. A man I would like to weigh in on this subject is none other than my former radio colleague at CKUW. David Kattenberg. David Kattenberg is a former science educator, a journalist, web publisher, a podcaster, and a human rights advocate, formerly from Winnipeg, Canada. He's now based in Breda in the Netherlands. His reports from the Marshall Islands, Southeast Asia, India, Africa, Palestine, and Latin America, and from across Canada have appeared on CBC Radio, Radio Netherlands, and Deutsche Welle Radio, as well as his own Green Planet Monitor web magazine. And he's also a contributor to the Real News Network. He was also a longstanding contributor to CKUW Radio and served as a journalistic advisor and mentor to myself and other fellow volunteers. And he both specializes in journalistic ethics and also has a PhD in health sciences from McMaster University and teaches microbiology, anatomy, and physiology. So with that background, I think he brings considerable insight into the subject at hand. So, Dr. Dave, welcome to this conversation. It's good to have you here.
6: Hey, Michael. Thank you for that introduction. I've got gravitas. Yeah, there's a bit of a gap there. Thank you so much, Michael. It's good to be with you.
4: Lockdowns were hard on a society in themselves and founded on the principle of controlling it as much as possible when really it is impossible to contain this virus. There are doctors on both sides, apparently, of the story. So we should have an obligation to get both sides of the story, I think. And then my feeling is that we treat with the doctors who don't agree with the recommendations of the CDC and the WHO the way we treat the Flat Earth Society. Or climate change skeptics. May I ask you, is that journalistically justified in your opinion?
6: Well, Michael, I'd say I turn that around. I'd say that, you know, there are people who say, you know, we need to hear both sides of the climate change argument. Sure, a lot of scientists say the climate change is real and carbon dioxide heats the atmosphere and humans are responsible, but there's some scientists who disagree with that. And we need to be hearing both sides. No, I think that argument would be, you know, flatly rejected by, you know, people who are aware of the situation and who are critical, who are media consumers. And so, for sure, there, just as there are scientists who challenge the science of climate change, there are physicians and scientists who challenge the science of vaccinology. And I don't know, media is a huge universe. We have much more than just the mainstream media. We've got alternative media and progressive media and radical media and underground media and, you know, social media. And people can get all the information they could possibly want. But, you know, if, I'm just as likely to say, oh, people need to hear both sides of the argument about the COVID vaccine as I am to say that people have the right to hear both sides of the argument about climate change.
7: Okay. Well, I know that in mainstream presentations, I mean, think of things like the cross-country checkup, CBC, for example, your major, when they present an argument, they have the, you know, say an anti-mask activist or an anti-vaccine activist on one side, and then you have the expert on the other side, you know, essentially this, just that setup will marginalize the statements of the dissident people. And I mean, I know a certain degree, to a certain extreme, that a lot of these doctors who have a dissident opinion and have credentials to comment, I should think, but because they have the wrong opinion, they are not allowed on in the mainstream broadcasts. Okay, so given the gravity of this situation, I mean, can you just let it stand like that, where you have, you know, that lack of balance in the airwaves?
6: Well, you know, Michael, you and I know that the mass media, we're just talking about the mainstream media, there are all sorts of ideas and thoughts and dissident views and perspectives that are blocked out of the mainstream media. You could be talking about Russia, Ukraine, or you can talk about Israel, Palestine, or you can talk about heavens, any just about any kind of geopolitical situation you wish to look at. Listening to, watching the mainstream media is a very depressing endeavor indeed. And I even listen to Al Jazeera here in the Netherlands. I watch Al Jazeera all the time, which is, you know, better than a whole lot of other media outlets, but I watch it all the time, and I'm often screaming and yelling, what a terrible interview that was. You're just tossing softballs. If I had gotten to speak with that person, I would have asked this. So the mainstream media is a, you know, it's a sea of information, where it's very dissatisfying a lot of the time. So you have to pick and choose. You got to read all your sources, listen to all your sources, explore alternative media, and be an intelligent media consumer and get the information you want and need. I agree with you, the mainstream media, right? You tell me, oh, the mainstream media is excluding alternative views about, you know, face masks and vaccines. Well, they exclude all sorts of information. But the fact of the matter is, face masks, wearing face masks cuts transmission. I'm talking right now, and you don't see this, and I don't see it, but I'm releasing a flow of particles into the air that are floating around in my apartment and will so for hours. Wearing masks cuts transmission. So anti-face mask activists, I mean, I don't have a whole lot of time for them. They have the right to talk about what they're talking about, but should the mass media be granting space and time to anti, you know, face mask activists? Well, I don't know. They've got plenty of opportunity to get their messages through social media. Heaven knows. I don't lend much credence to their positions, although I accept the fact that some people have difficulties. Who wants to wear a face mask? Yeah. You know, here in the Netherlands, I'm often, when I first got here to the Netherlands and late summer of 2021, I was the only person wearing a face mask. All the Dutch, nobody was wearing a face mask. I'll tell you, nobody. And then at this point, there were no lockdowns in the Netherlands. So there hadn't yet been. There wasn't at the time that I arrived in end of August 2021. It wouldn't be till the fall of 2021 when suddenly the Dutch government is into the air. They're floating around in my apartment and will so for hours, wearing masks cuts transmission. So anti-face mask activists, I mean, I don't have a whole lot of time for them. They have the right to talk about what they're talking about, but should the mass media be granting space and time to anti, you know, face mask activists? Well, I don't know. They've got plenty of opportunity to get their messages through social media. heaven knows, I don't lend much credence to their positions, although I accept the fact that some people have difficulties. Who wants to wear a face mask? Yeah. You know, well, here in the Netherlands, I'm often, when I first got here to the Netherlands in late summer of 2021, I was the only person wearing a face mask. All the Dutch, nobody was wearing a face mask. I'll tell you, nobody. And then at this point, there were no lockdowns in the Netherlands.

0: is who wants to wear a face mask? You know, here in the Netherlands, I'm often, when I first got here to the Netherlands in late summer of 2021, I was the only person wearing a face mask. All the Dutch, nobody was wearing a face mask. I'll tell you, nobody. And then at this point, there were no lockdowns in the Netherlands. So there hadn't yet been. There wasn't at the time that I arrived in end of August 2021. It wouldn't be till the fall of 2021 when suddenly the Dutch government implemented face mask rules. Welcome to the club. I was wearing a face mask. So no, I don't have a whole lot of sympathy for people who scream and shout about face masks, with the exception of those who are, people have the right to speak freely.
1: Okay. There was a, like, just to build on that question of the vaccines being safe and effective. I mean, that's something that we were told by the major institutions. You have the VAERS, V-A-E-R-S, Vaccine Adverse Event Result System, which showed the number of injuries and deaths due to in the consequence of having the vaccine. It was the most profound among this, like basically every vaccine taken since 1990 didn't come to the, all combined didn't compare to this sort of event. And so you have so many of these, again, dissident doctors who are questioning the safety of the vaccine. And so, I mean, you know, regardless of what effect it have, I mean, it also had a negative effect that we should have been examining and looking at more carefully. I don't know. What do you think of that situation?
0: Well, of course, we need to examine, scrutinize the development and the approval of vaccines. Excuse me, like whatever they're being developed for. I mean, you know, governments should be mindful of health safety. But the consequences of using a brand new vaccine or any other drug product, pharmaceutical. But I'm looking at the European Medicines Agency website. This is the official website. This is an official website of the European Union, European Medicines Agency. And as of September 2022, just a month ago, 912 million doses of vaccines have been given to people in the European Union and the European Economic Area, almost a billion doses. And out of these almost billion doses, there have been something like roughly 1.2 million out of almost a billion adverse effects. That's about 0.2%. So that's 2 out of 1,000 adverse effect. And I'm looking at it here, like, you know, the BioNTech Pfizer vaccine in Europe, 665 million doses administered, 920,000 adverse effects. Well, you add up the adverse effects, it's like over a million out of about, over a billion. It's a small percentage, but it's a lot of adverse effects. On absolute terms, you can imagine lots of people know people who've received the vaccine and have had adverse effects. And I actually personally know somebody, a friend of mine, who suffered unpleasant, adverse, long-standing, long-term effects from the vaccine. Unfortunately, that person's one of the unfortunate very few. But percentage-wise, adverse effects have been very low. And I don't have comparative statistics how many people suffer adverse effects from taking, acetaminophen or from taking, Benadryl. I'm sure there are people who have adverse effects, very low number, but if you add them up globally, it's a very large number. So the media has the responsibility to report on the experiences of those people. It's an interesting story. It's a true story, a real story, and it's an interesting story. 0.2

0: 0.2% of people who receive vaccines suffer adverse effects. Like, why do they suffer adverse effects? What's the pathology or the medicine or the genetics underlying that? There are physicians who can talk about that. But the message that must be conveyed is that vaccines work. And the COVID vaccine worked. I mean, I have lots of criticisms about the rollout of the COVID vaccine, you know, how drug companies have profited, you know, from public vast amounts of public expenditures to finance the development of these vaccines. We can talk about all that stuff, the politics of healthcare and of the pharmaceutical industry, but as far as the efficacy of vaccines like the COVID vaccine, they work.
1: Yeah,
0: and the media has the responsibility to tell people that, but it also has the responsibility to provide, well, as you call them, alternative voices to express their views. And I've heard a few dissident voices that are expressing points of view that are both legitimate and interesting.
1: Yeah.
0: But largely centering around the politics of drug discovery and vaccine development and economics of it.
1: Okay. Well, you know, there was documented in the medical journals, a couple of formulas involving ivermectin and hydrochloroquine, which indicated that those things were being used, could be used as well, for which had good results. And it's also important to note that these vaccines, I mean, they were not approved in a formal way. They had something called emergency use authorization, which allowed it to be used. So that's different from the way you would normally present a vaccine. But the fact is that if you had other things, you know, like the ivermectin, hydrochloroquine, and so on, that the idea that it's being marginalized in favor of the vaccine, arguably because of the vaccines are, maybe the pharmaceutical companies get a certain benefit out of it, you might say.
0: I would say a couple of things. Firstly, really, Michael, honestly, I've heard about the debate about ivermectin and chloroquine, and I don't really have anything intelligent to say about it. Secondly, because I've not pored through the data and the science. Secondly, you know, I know that there are those who argue that they work, and I know that there are studies that have said, no, they don't work.
1: Yeah.
0: It's really complicated. It's hard for ordinary people to wade through this stuff. But I've heard that ivermectin's been debunked, but I can't put myself forward as an expert. I can't assess the science. Thirdly, I know that pharmaceutical industries defend their right to make lots and lots of money. And I have no doubt that, pharmaceutical industries, defend their right to produce the definitive drug and exclude others that may be cheaper or easier.
1: Yeah.
0: I heard an interview a year ago with some drug researcher who I think this may have been on Democracy Now!, somebody who communicated with the drug administration saying, I've got this brilliant way to produce, you know, an mRNA vaccine that's much cheaper, and he just got sidelined. I mean, I don't know the details about it, but I can believe that kind of scenario. So,
1: well,
0: I also know that huge sums of money, public money, were spent to support Pfizer and Johnson & Johnson and the rest of them, Oxford Zeneca, to produce their vaccines. And that money needs to come back. I actually think that countries like Canada need to develop the capacity to develop their own vaccines publicly. And there used to be an agency in Canada that did that. I mean, amongst the first vaccines in the world were developed in Canada by a publicly funded, publicly owned agency that was shut down, as I understand, in order to allow private sector to move in. So Canada, thinking about Canada, needs to have its own, you know, vaccine producing agency that produces vaccines, because there are going to be more pandemics coming down the pipeline. They're coming our way right now. And we need the capacity to develop vaccines quickly, effective vaccines quickly and cheaply. And the government has a role in this. And there's huge resistance from the pharmaceutical industry, you can imagine. So I'm no apologist for the corporate vaccine industry, but vaccines work. They have side effects. They need to be developed carefully and monitored closely and rolled out carefully, used with caution, developed and rolled out, because they work.
1: Okay, I'd like to finally get your own take. I mean, in terms of the journalistic coverage, do you see any aspect of the coverage of COVID that was, in your view, deficient?
0: That's a good question, Michael. You ask tough questions. Well, you know, I don't know. I can't think of anything immediately off the top of my head. But journalists, you know, ordinary journalists in newsrooms, they work hard to make sense of information, regardless of how complicated it is. And there's nothing more complicated than science information. And I listened to the daily reports from the chief medical officer in Manitoba. What was his name back in 2021?
1: Rusin,
0: yeah, Brent Rusin. They were fun to listen to, and he worked hard, and journalists asked him lots of questions. Mm-hmm. They asked really tough questions. He went on for ages answering all manner of questions from honest journalists. I have a lot of respect for, you know, Manitoba journalists who were asking those questions. People like you and I, and they're all ordinary people, really, as far as health sciences go. No, I can't really think of anything. I might throw out what I said in the beginning, that there are 0.2% of people have suffered bad reactions. It would have been nice for journalists to kind of probe those without debunking vaccines or fueling vaccine denial, to bring those real people forward to tell their stories and get serious scientists to explain these phenomena. And these are scientists who would have had to have the courage to grab the brass ring, as it were, and explain these things. Because, you know, COVID denial, vaccine denial was and maybe still is rife. So it takes a little bit of courage for a doctor to say, yeah, you know, there are negative reactions. People have negative reactions. And it's crucial for us to understand why those negative reactions occur. It doesn't help to say, oh, it's only 0.2% of the population. If I'm the one with a negative reaction, that wouldn't make me happy to hear that I'm just a tiny, tiny minority and let's forget about them. Because it's interesting to understand why these bad reactions occur in small numbers of people. It helps us develop better vaccines. So journalists, you know, might have, could have, I don't know, perhaps they did, should have developed stories about those rare cases, all the while stressing that 99.9% of the time vaccines work and people walk away happy and protected.
1: Interesting. David, it's been a pleasure speaking to you on the show. Thanks for your time, and hopefully your work takes off to new stages of journalism there in the Netherlands.
0: Upwards and onwards, and best, much love to the CKUW's listeners in Winnipeg. Support CKUW, will you?

So that was my attempt at getting two sides to this story. I know I was eager to state some of my own concerns. Apologies if your concern did not get mentioned. We have quite a few minutes left in our program, so I will take the opportunity to read a couple of letters from listeners. First, a perspective of my coverage about the COVID vaccine. It was in reference to one of my earlier reports from way back in 2020 when I had a guest commenting on how the vaccine might be used in the context of the digitalized ID. Nathan from here in Winnipeg wrote, "I'm a regular listener of your show and quite enjoy it. I was shocked to hear your interview today with Peter Koenig discussing Bill Gates, nanochips, vaccines, 5G, and WHO conspiracy theories. These conspiracies are full of logical flaws, logical holes, and are so beyond reason and sound science that I was truly baffled that you take the time to air this misinformation. I will grant you a vaccine is definitely being rushed and could have adverse health effects, but nanotechnology and 5G are the stuff of pure science fiction at this point. Your guest didn't provide any scientific links or proof of his claims at all. I'd love to see some if they exist, please. I'm open-minded and appreciate hearing information that's not available through mainstream media, but based on what I can tell, you are helping spread harmful false conspiracies." On the other hand, I got an email from Joan in St. Paul, Minnesota. This is in reference to a more recent conversation I had with Peter Hotez, who boasts about the value of vaccines and puts down dissenters. She writes, "He praises the FDA. That shows he has no in-depth knowledge of the FDA's record, nor those who left their jobs because they could not tolerate the criminality of some of their actions. Advising pregnant women to get the COVID vaccine, he never mentions those healthy victims, especially the children who have suffered and or died. He condemns the experts you mention. Unless I missed it, Kennedy's book, The Real Anthony Fauci, was never mentioned. Why not? Accuses you of demonizing pharmaceutical companies. Well, if you did, good for you. His statements that HCQ, ivermectin, and zinc don't work is simply not supported. It is a lie. What about Dr. Zelenko saving at least 1,000 lives with this protocol? His telling you to be careful where you get your information is the height of hypocrisy. I realize you are under pressure to entertain the other side, but that should not be. Why is it that the side Dr. Hotez represents is so full of money and lies, but is never challenged the way you, the truth side, are?" So if you have a question, a comment, or criticism about this program or other programs, feel free to email me at globalresearchnewshour@gmail.com. If you could, you should also forward your thoughts to our program director at CKUW. That's at programming@ckuw.ca. Let him know what you think of my shows. We know that there are a multitude of views out there, so keep in mind the need to stimulate meaningful discussion with the need to balance against sensitivities involved. I mean, for example, you're warning people in advance if people are going to be triggered or something by the traumas and other issues plaguing us during this 2.5 year war against the virus. On another topic, I've heard about my former guest, Sukharit Bhakti, is a medical doctor, medical microbiologist in bacteriology, virology, parasitology, immunologist, and infectious disease epidemiologist. He served for 22 years as editor-in-chief of the journal Medical Microbiology and Immunology, which was founded by Robert Koch. In a recent speech to the people of Greece, he claimed the present gene therapy injections are highly dangerous and that their use was never anything to do with preventing disease. I don't know at this point if I will have him on my program, but I would certainly like to talk to him again anyway. Let me know if you want to hear it, and we'll have someone else to perhaps rebut him. But for now, I will focus back on events in Ukraine. With the recent escalation with the attack on the Crimean Bridge, followed by missile assaults on cities all over Ukraine, a kind of a shock and awe Russian style,
plus the midterm elections in the U.S. Affecting for a short period foreign policy, we will discuss it with our guest, and as well as other things the media didn't get right as our guests see it. So all that coming up next week. One final note, despite what you've heard on the airwaves, you should always consult a physician before you attempt treatment of COVID or any other illness. That's it for now. Thank you for joining me. We will be back again in 7 days.

0: 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I've been the show's host and producer, Michael Welch. Thank you once again for joining us.
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5: I'm Salima Hamrani, and on today's Making Contact, we have part two of The Agony and the Ecstasy, Race and the Future of the Love Story. So last week, we talked to Constance Grady, a Vox reporter who led us through the race debate in 2019 in the Romance Writers of America. Basically, the RWA got called out, they tried to ignore it, then they got really called out and realized that they had to change. So they called off their award ceremony, they hired a diversity consultant.
6: And then finally, in February, what is left of the board resigns, an interim board comes in, and they say that in the 5 months they have left before they get a new permanent board, they are going to try to completely overhaul RWA. And all of this is going to be happening in the middle of a pandemic.
5: This week, we want to talk to you about what happened next. But we also want to talk about why this race debate within this seemingly small corner of the writing world is actually very important, and why we should care about the RWA if we don't even read romance. And one of the first things to point out is that romance is not a small part of the writing world.
6: Basically, if you want to make money through books, become a romance novelist. In 2019, more than 40 million romance books were sold through conventional formats. So this isn't counting like self-publishing, people putting things on Amazon. This is just counting standard like Harlequin romance novels. That made more than $336 million in sales, and it represented 18% of total fiction sales in America in 2019.
5: But because of the gatekeeping we talked about in part one, Black and brown authors and queer authors aren't getting the kinds of contracts that would allow them to live off of their art, which in and of itself is important. But if we only focus on the value of the market, diversity becomes just something that we're trying to sell.
7: There is a potential for issues like race to be tokenized and to become purely a marketing tag. And so I've often tried to get folks to think a little harder about what it is that they're championing and what it is that they think they're raising the flag for.
5: That's Professor Jirashri Kamble, who studies romance at LaGuardia Community College in New York. And she argues that even within all people of color organizations, there are still problems with colorism, caste, with class.
7: Because it's not possible to bring that kind of nuance unless the industry itself has a really granular of diversity, right? Like you can't just have, oh, yes, I have my, you know, my Indian editor. Like your Indian editor brings a lot of baggage with them.
5: So why else is the race debate within the RWA important? Well, because the RWA isn't the only organization dealing with the aftermath of racism within its ranks. In fact, it's really a microcosm of what's happening all over the country as we grapple with our collective future. And that's really what's at stake. Shayna McDavis Conway studies social change, and she's also a romance fan who, by the way, really loves Amish romance novels.
8: I absolutely love them. I will fight for my Amish romance novels. I do prefer gay Amish romance novels, which is a very, very tiny subgenre of a subgenre, which, you know, I wish more people would write.
5: So if you're listening, please write more gay Amish romance novels for Shayna. She's also a staff reviewer for a podcast called Smart Trashy Books, which we can't actually say that word on air, so we had to bleep it out. And Shayna argues that more radical romances have been foreshadowing a possible future for this country,
8: where different types of families are accepted and, you know, beloved and are central to communities that might not be the present.
5: And that there's an ideological battle playing out between the old guard and the newer writers. And you can really see it in two kinds of novels. One
8: are romances that write about marginalized people, about people of color, about queer people, about disabled people, and their happiness, which often includes resolving structural conflicts in their lives, community conflicts, overcoming issues of oppression as part of that. And romances that more traditionally focus on a kind of white, colonialist, imperialist, straight Christian perspective.
5: So the battle over the industry of the love story is also a battle over who gets to control happiness and who's worthy of happiness, which is especially interesting in the context of the RWA because it was actually started by a Black woman named Vivian Stevens.
9: She was at a publishing conference in 1980 in Houston, and a bunch of romance novelists came to her and they said, "Listen, we're trying to get published, but no one here is taking us seriously because we're romance writers. What are we going to do? You know, you're the one person who knows about this stuff right now." And Vivian Stevens said, "Okay, I think you need to band together and get some group solidarity going here." And she convinced her publisher to invest some money in the idea of making a professional group for these women. And that was what became RWA.
7: I would say she probably is responsible for American romance as we know it.
5: Constance, what happened with the RWA if it was started by a Black editor? Why is it in this position now with race?
9: Yeah, that's a big question that I had when I was first reporting on this. And when I talked to a lot of members of RWA, former members who are members of color, what they said was that over time, the institutional memory kind of just faded away. You know, Vivian Stevens eventually steps down from RWA. She's mostly replaced by white leadership. And this idea that had at the beginning been kind of intrinsic to RWA, that this is a place where we support each other and especially support writers of color, just became instead, this is a place where we support white ladies writing stories about other nice white ladies falling in love.
5: But Vivian Stevens' legacy is now being revived. The award ceremony, once called the Ritas, is now called the Vivians. And the RWA is trying to regain the trust of its members, which isn't an easy task, given the racism people encountered over the decades.
10: If you look at the romance genre in particular, over the years, it has been predominantly white. You know, nobody can argue that. That's a fact.
5: That was Claire Brett. She's the current president of the board of the RWA. And Claire Brett, along with the current secretary, Sierra London, wanted to talk to me about the changes the organization has made since 2019. Sierra, let's start with you. How did you react to what happened in 2019 as a member of the RWA?
11: Honestly, I was like, oh, obviously, this is a conversation that we need to have in RWA, like so many other organizations, you know, across the globe at this point, when you talk about race and gender issues. And it really made me want to step up. It was one of the reasons why I elected to run for the Intrium board, because I wanted to be a part of the conversation and I wanted to add my voice to the conversation.
5: And Claire, I can see you nodding. Would you like to add something?
10: Yeah, I completely agree with what Sierra said. I've always been that person that just rolls up their sleeves and says, okay, what's the solution? What's the next step? And I think we can look to other organizations. We can look to our culture as a whole. None of these things are things that change overnight. And I think that's frustrating all the way around, because we would like in our culture to have everything be equal and fair and inclusive. But it's cultural. Culture doesn't change overnight. It's every single aspect of our organization has to be looked at and considered as we move forward.
5: So on that point, you know, the award ceremony, even after they were renamed, continues to be a sore point for authors because they felt like racist books kept getting nominated. How is the organization dealing with the award ceremony?
10: I was on the board this past year when there was an issue with one of the nominees. I will say that the board decided that they needed to have an internal investigation done on the whole contest. And the decision was made when this all happened to not run our contest this year until the task force was able to finish and do as much of a deep dive as they felt they needed to do. And that report has not come to the board as finished yet. So the board members were not aware that this book was an issue because none of us had anything to do with that side of the contest. So all I can say is we stopped the contest immediately and chose to do a deep dive into how can we make this better before we bring it out again to our members.
5: And Sierra, that's not the only change that's been made within the organization, and I wanted to give the organization a chance to talk about those changes. What else has been done?
11: So some of the things we've done, we started with our board. Like, we talked about what types of issues, and this was before this 2022 board, but the interim board, like, we talked about what types of inquiries are we getting from our members? Like, what are our members, what are they saying? What's happening across the chapters in the organization, right? And during that process, not only did we start doing chapter outreach, talking with our chapter leaderships, but we actually started having town hall meetings that our actual members could come to and talk to us about what's your RWA experience been? What's happening? And how are issues being addressed or are they not being addressed? And that's a conversation that continues. Also, we went through a 6-month review process of our own code of ethics. We also hired a professional DEIA professional to come in and develop training modules, not just for the staff, but also for us in leadership positions. Because when you talk about race and gender, it could be so challenging for some folks to even raise the topic.
5: You know, after 2019, the RWA lost a lot of its membership. And I'm curious to know, do you think the RWA has a future or a role to play at this point in the romance industry, or has it become obsolete?
11: Romance is a billion-dollar industry. And what we are learning is doors that were closed to romance before, even in the educational sector, you are seeing now colleges that want romance writers on their staff. They want their students to learn about the genre of romance and the tenets of romance and how to write romance. Because romance is about intimacy. And if anything, COVID has shown us is that intimacy is more than physical. It's about connection, right? And so learning how to craft characters that readers can connect with is what you need really in every genre. So is RWA positioned to still be able to help writers, whether you're a new writer or you've been in the game a while, to mentor, to educate, to build lasting networks? Absolutely. I would not be where I am right now as a writer if it were not for all the wonderful people that I met through RWA and the quality education that I received. So yes, do we need a presence like RWA in the marketplace, in the industry? Absolutely.
5: And that's sort of the end of the RWA saga. The organization continues to work on diversity. It's trying to rebuild the membership. And honestly, there's no clear ending to this story because the path forward after a massive call out is unclear. Can an organization change Or should we just scrap an institution entirely and start over with something else? These questions came up for me a lot during this piece, and it actually brings us to the second half of today's show. And for that, we're actually bringing in our interim executive director, Jessica Partnow. Welcome, Jessica.
12: Thank you so much for having me.
5: So, Jessica, you were my editor for this story, and I'm curious to know if you'd heard anything about the race debate within the Romance Writers of America?
12: Yeah, I had not heard anything specifically about what happened in the RWA, but I mean, I thought it was just fascinating. And it's something that so many organizations are going through. I think sometimes we think these things are more mysterious than they really are. You know, it's about money and power. And when you're used to having that privilege, having that power, you want to protect it and keep it. So it can be kind of straightforward sometimes.
5: And so you're joining me to talk about power and money and race in a completely different area, in journalism. Because I felt like there was another story buried within the one about the RWA, and that's about institutional change. And since so much of what happened at the RWA is also happening within journalism and at Making Contacts, I thought maybe discussing our own battle with race might help us gain some clarity. So stay tuned. We'll be back to talk about race and journalism right after the break. We're just jumping in to remind you that you're listening to Making Contact, and part two of The Agony and the Ecstasy, Race and the Future of the Love Story. If you'd like to find out more information, please visit us online at radioproject.org. And now, back to the show. You know, Jessica, before we jump into this topic, you mentioned that while you were excited to talk about race and Making Contact and in journalism, it also made you kind of nervous. Can you explain why?
12: Yeah, I think part of it is that it's scary to admit that you don't have all the answers. I don't know if there's a right way to go through a racial reckoning as an organization, but I know there's a lot of ways to make mistakes. And then also, as I was thinking about this conversation this morning, I feel very responsible also for protecting the safety of the people that are part of this organization. And it can be dangerous to have this conversation. I mean, in journalism organizations all over the place, including Making Contact, we've received really negative feedback for having some of these conversations about race. So that's part of it, too. I don't want to expose us or expose the people who work for Making Contact in a way that's potentially harmful.
5: Yeah, and you know, I'm really glad you brought up the safety question, because this isn't the first outlet that I've worked at that has received sometimes personally threatening comments from listeners, particularly when we talk about race. But I don't want that to stop us from having a conversation like this. And also because it was very difficult for me to find organizations that have been going through something similar to talk about their journey, what had worked, what hadn't worked, especially because they were worried that they, you know, quote unquote, weren't there yet and they hadn't fixed all of their problems. But, you know, that makes it really hard for us to learn from each other. And, you know, when Shannon was talking in the first half about the battle for the future that's being played out in romance novels, I think about that a lot, because for one side, it's very clear. You know, it's ban abortion, don't say the word gay in school, ban books, ban discussions about race. But for the other side, the way forward is a little bit more vague and less absolute. And so, you know, really exploring the imperfections of the way forward is important. And so in that spirit of openness, let's jump into it and talk about the big picture for a second. And Jessica, you've been a journalist a lot longer than me. Could you explain the crisis journalism is in right now?
12: It's funny. In some ways, like, I think that journalism has been in crisis for my entire career, right? For the past 20 years. The first crisis was the internet and journalism not being ready for what the democratizing of access to publishing would really mean. And I think now, for so many white journalists, there was this moment of realization with the 2016 presidential election that, oh, we don't really know what's happening in this country. And that's because we are in our bubbles, right? Siloed. And I do think the industry is starting to examine, like, does it actually matter to have really different lived experiences and perspectives in the newsroom in terms of how we can responsibly cover and understand what's going on in the news.
13: Right, which is very similar to that basic diversity question within the RWA.
12: And there's also this same sort of power struggle, I think, happening.
13: I was also thinking, while reporting on the RWA, when Shannon was talking about the two competing viewpoints of the world that arise when you have different kinds of people writing love stories, in some ways that's also true of journalism. There's this ideological battle about what counts as truth.
12: Yes, and I think in journalism for so long we've been clinging to this idea that objectivity is truth. And this idea that as an objective journalist, I can be outside of the fray and be this sort of omniscient observer and spectator on the world. But we live in a culture of white supremacy. So also, that's really what is meant by so-called objective journalism, I think. It's about maintaining the status quo, maintaining the systems of white supremacy and patriarchy and all of that. That is what has to be held constant.
13: Yeah, and that's exactly it. I mean, I do feel like journalists, especially being pushed by the influx of people of color and queer people into the field, are examining what objectivity even means and if it's possible, and whether we want to just let the world run on its course and then report on it, or whether journalism has a place in the world of movement building and healing. But I do think that idea is still pretty challenging for a lot of traditional older journalists to stomach.
12: And, you know, and it can be taken to such an extreme. And I think it can be kind of ridiculous. Like, I have heard many journalists over the years say, like, oh, I don't vote because I need to maintain my objectivity, which is just, to me, like, bonkers. And we're lying to ourselves. Even if you're not voting, you have an opinion. You have skin in this game. It's the world that we all live in, and it affects you. It affects the people that you love. Trying to tell yourself that you could be somehow outside of that, I think is inaccurate. And I think that as journalists, we can all agree that accuracy is really, really important to our jobs.
13: And I guess this is a good place to mention that we're also struggling with all of this at our own organization here at Making Contact. And we're not even a traditional media organization, and yet we're also having a race reckoning.
12: Yeah, yeah. And you know, I've heard you say in other conversations, Salima, that we became a majority women of a color organization almost by accident. The production team evolved and became all women of color. And then as a longtime executive director was leaving the organization, there was a real desire to hire a person of color to lead the organization in its next phase. And, you know, I think for Sonia, who came in as the next executive director and is an incredible leader person, the organization was so glad to have her. But I think that as an organization, we didn't fully realize how much more needs to change if you're going to become a truly Black-led or a truly person of color-led organization. And I think as organizations, sometimes we'll be in this panic about fixing racism or responding to it or saying, like, how can we do this differently? How can we be better? I know, we'll hire a person of color and that's going to fix it, right? We'll create a DEI department and hire a person of color to run it. And all of those things are good, but there's also so much more visibilizing of invisible stuff that has to happen. And that is really, really hard.
13: Right. And we didn't really take a step back to think about whether the systems we had in place were equitable, whether we'd had any real conversations or talked about the values or the beliefs of the organization. We kind of just put the burden of race on the new leader, which didn't go over well. And I think Sonia decided that the best way forward for the organization was for her to step down and for us to see the seriousness of the problem. And then Jessica, you came in as an interim director. So I'm curious, you've actually been an interim director for organizations before. Talk to me about what you think changes an organization like Making Contact.
12: Yeah, I mean, I've been a part of a lot of nonprofits that are trying to have this conversation with themselves of what does it mean to be an anti-racist organization? What does that look like? how can we be an organization that's trying to create liberating structures? And it's painful when you first start to have this conversation as an organization. But I think always the first step is realizing that you have a problem, right?
13: You know, I interviewed somebody about this topic. His name is CJ Broderick, and he works for an organization called the Equity Project.
14: Equitable systems and institutions begin with equity-conscious individuals. So if people can change, then the institutions that they control can change. But it is a process, and we try to be supportive in that process.
13: And here's what he said about the way racism affects the places that we work and how we work.
14: White people have controlled the institutions, whether it's our government, whether it's our legal system, our education system, for a long time. The ways in which they've chosen to organize their work, to organize the institutions, the ways they've chosen to see themselves, the way they've chosen to see others, that has been replicated in our works. In this case, in how, what we publish, what we put on TV, right? All these different things have been replicated through the viewpoints of white people. And so we talk about white supremacy culture at institutions, we're talking about certain attributes, certain characteristics that we ascribe to as, oh, this is the norm. This is what's valued. This is what should be, this is what's superior.
12: It was actually such a relief to me to hear that framing as a white person. I think I had been doing all of this worrying that people were going to, I don't know, like, discover that I'm white or that I benefit from white supremacy culture. And so maybe if I just try to be a really, really good white person, then, you know, I'll never mess anything up. But so it was a relief to realize, like, that is not a thing. It's not possible.
13: Yeah. And I guess once you realize that, it does open up some possibilities. Here's CJ again.
14: So the problem with white supremacy culture and the attributes of white supremacy culture, it's not that they're all inherently bad or evil or just wrong. The point is that we need to consider how to give people in an organization a choice as to what's norm, what's the goal, and not just say, okay, well, George Washington, Thomas Jefferson felt this way, so this is how we should all feel hundreds of years later, right? Now, if you talk about making organizations diverse, inclusive, equitable, there's an opportunity for us to choose culture, to create culture, right? But often we inherit culture and pass it down from generation to generation. And so we come into an organization and we say, oh, they've always done it this way. This is how it should be.
12: Yeah, I love that. I mean, and then this also speaks to why it's so valuable to not have only white people in the room. Like if you have different examples of different cultural practices in the room, we might realize, hey, maybe we could try and do things this other way.
13: You know, I also love that this felt empowering, the way he talks about it, that during this painful process, maybe we can end up with more choice and freedom in our workplaces and in our churches and in our political organizations. And I mean, we could have this conversation all day. And really, we're just starting to open up this topic for ourselves and for our listeners. And so my last question for you, Jessica, is do you actually think organizations can change? And if so, how?
12: All organizations are made up of people. People are imperfect. There's no such thing as like perfect organization, perfect racial justice transformation, any of that. And I think that organizational change happens exactly the same way that change happens for individuals, right? You have to be able to see what's going on. You can like understand, process, work through, and change your behavior, right? And organizations can do exactly that. None of us are probably going to be able to fix racism, period, full stop. But what we can be doing is looking at the ways that we're perpetuating harmful systems and try to change that.
13: Thank you so much, Jessica. And that does it for today's show. Before we leave you today, sort of piggybacking off of today's discussion, Jessica is leaving us soon, and we are looking for a new executive director. So if you're excited to work at a media organization that's committed to transparency and change, please visit our website for more information, radioproject.org. Making Contact team includes Anita Johnson, Jessica Partnow, Sabine Blazin. I'm Salima Hamarani. 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
15: Welcome to the archives of Radio Curious. I'm Barry Vogel. What is the importance that forgetting has played throughout human history? What will be the effects on society, relationships, and humanity now that so many aspects of our lives are digitally preserved? Victor Mayer Schoenberger, author of Delete, The Virtue of Forgetting in the Digital Age, and our guest in this archive edition of Radio Curious, has some insights into these questions. He argues that the capacity for eternal memory can have unanticipated and often unwanted consequences. The potentially humiliating content on Facebook, forever enshrined in cyberspace, and Google's search memory of the content and time of all our online searches may in the future reveal portions of our past we have entirely forgotten and would wish everyone else had too. In these two Radio Curious visits with Victor Mayer Schoenberger, we explore some of the ways in which our personal information, data, conversations, and experiences are forgotten by us as individuals. We also consider the future potential effects on society of digitally preserved information, as well as the consequences of remembering what is sometimes best forgotten. Victor Mayer Schoenberger spoke with us by phone from his then home in Singapore on January 4th, 2010, and began our conversation by describing how the digital age is shifting the brain's balance between remembering and forgetting.

0: This is perhaps one of the most profound shifts in recent times. For most of human history, humans by default forgot most of what they experienced in their daily lives. It took an effort for them to remember, to keep and hold on to experiences, ideas that they felt were important to them. And it was very easy for them to forget because forgetting was built into them, built into our brains. The digital age has reversed that default. Today, it is very easy for us to remember. In fact, it has become the default. And forgetting has gotten expensive.
1: However, what is remembered is what has been converted into a digital form of preservation. Our conversation, for instance, I'm recording on a computer and it will be on our website. But in an unrecorded conversation, what we say to each other would not necessarily be remembered by default in that fashion.
0: That is absolutely right. This is another problem of the digital age in the sense that what is remembered is not a comprehensive record of our lives, but is biased towards what can be digitally recorded and then later digitally accessed. So what we remember today, what future generations will know about us, is not what we decide we want to have remembered, but what the digital devices that we use today by default can capture and remember. So oral conversations that we have will remain ephemeral, will not be captured, while what we have as a permanent record is what digital devices capture for us, mostly written text, but more and more video and audio as well.
1: Well, then, the common experience of having a private conversation goes by the wayside, and what we remember is determined by those who choose to submit it for capture, submissions of what somebody might buy on the internet from Amazon, for example, or submit in a blog.
0: That is true, and a lot of times we don't even know. It's not clear to us and transparent to us that something is being captured. For example, search engines, including most popularly Google, capture every search query that is sent to them and also remember every search result users click on. And for quite a number of months, they associate personal identifiable data with that, so they can trace it back to a particular human being. That means that Google knows more about our search behavior and our search patterns that we ourselves remember. Google receives about a billion plus search requests a day and still remembers every one of them 9 months later. In fact, they remember every one of them years and years later. They just forget, quote unquote, some of the personal identifiers, which means that Google knows and remembers stuff that most people don't understand, don't realize Google actually has the capacity to remember.
1: You say they remember it personally to you or me or anybody who uses a computer. How is that? I can understand how they remember it to a specific computer, but how about a public computer?
0: Well, there's a number of ways by which this can be done. First, Google, through its Google Mail services and Google Calendar services and all the other services that they offer, including Google Docs, asks members to log in. And when you remain logged in and then search, they know who you are. So that's the most easy and clearest. But even if you don't do that, and if you use a public computer, just by the way you search, by the cookies you have, by the IP address you use, by how you search, they are able to link back to you relatively well. There is some uncertainty on the edges, but by and large, most people keep using their own computers, whether they're laptops or smartphones Ordair desktop computers from home to search, and don't shift and change computers a lot of times. So in that sense, even if you're not logged into Google services, Google still has a very good way of finding out who you are. There is a wonderful little vignette for the power of search to identify human beings. A few years back, AOL, a totally different service, published a couple of 100,000 search records, and they said that they had taken away all of the personal identifiers. And a journalist, I believe it was from the New York Times, looked at the search records, and just by the way the search records were revealing demographic information, tried to identify a human being, and it was actually relatively easy. He could identify one woman from Atlanta, Georgia, and he called her up and said, "Do you know that AOL just released your search records?" And they said that they took away the personal information, but I was able to identify you, and now I know what you searched. Are you comfortable with that? And of course, she wasn't, surprisingly. And I think that is probably true for the vast majority of folks.
1: That lack of comfort is something that most people are unaware that exists. I'd like to direct our conversation, if I may, towards what happened about 100 years ago when the default for transportation was to go by foot or go by horse. And then it shifted to go by an automobile, auto in that it's self-mobile, gasoline-powered. And the change that has come throughout our world in the past 100 years. Taking the concept of the inversion of remembering versus forgetting, what predictions do you see in 20, 50 to 100 years of that inversion on the human brain, the human society?
0: Well, when we look at the importance of forgetting in a society and in individuals, the importance of our capacity to let bygone be bygone, the thought that comes immediately to our mind is the importance of forgetting as a measure, as a way to ensure privacy, individual privacy. And authors around the world over the last maybe two decades have predicted that if we take away our ability to forget, we create a society that will behave like what Jeremy Bentham called the panopticon, basically a prison in which...
1: About our world in the past 100 years. Taking the concept of the inversion of remembering versus forgetting, what predictions do you see in 20, 50 to 100 years of that inversion on the human brain, the human society?
0: Well, when we look at the importance of forgetting in a society and in individuals, the importance of our capacity to let bygone be bygone, the thought that comes immediately to our mind is the importance of forgetting as a measure, as a way to ensure privacy, individual privacy. And authors around the world over the last maybe two decades have predicted that if we take away our ability to forget, we create a society

0: individual privacy. And authors around the world over the last maybe two decades have predicted that if we take away our ability to forget, we create a society that will behave like what Jeremy Bentham called the panopticon, basically a prison in which the prisoners must assume that they're constantly watched, although they don't know whether they're being watched or not. And because they have to assume that they're being watched all the time, they behave accordingly. And so in a panopticon, Bentham said, in a panoptic prison, a very small number of guards can control a very large number of prisoners, and they all behave because they have to assume that they're constantly being watched, so to self-censor themselves. Authors around the world have argued that in internet times, we have moved towards a global panopticon in which everybody on the internet can watch everybody else, everybody else's YouTube videos and blog entries and Flickr photographs and Facebook status messages and so forth. So we have created a global information panopticon. But there is a wrinkle to that, I think, and the wrinkle is that because the data remains accessible, not just for weeks, but for months and years, even decades, we have not only created a global panopticon, we have created what I call a temporal panopticon. That is a capacity to not just watch in the present, but to watch what people have done in the past. And so if people realize that, they become self-censoring. President Obama in September advised school children to watch themselves, what they say or do on the internet, because it might come to haunt them in years or decades into the future when they apply for a job, for example. Which means basically that he told them, be careful and self-censor what you do on the internet. Now that's helpful advice, except that it means that if we self-censor, it impoverishes the tools of communications that we have available to us, and it impoverishes what I believe is an important element of our society, namely robust public debate.
1: In this edition of Radio Curious, we're visiting with Victor Mayer Schoenberger from his home in Singapore. He's the author of Delete, The Virtue of Forgetting in the Digital Age, and we're discussing what can be anticipated in the next 20, 50, or 100 years, now that the concept of remembering versus forgetting has been inverted. Victor, you raised some interesting issues there. Self-censor impoverishes what you mentioned, but also creativity.
0: That is true, because, and that leads me to a second, perhaps to me, even more troubling challenge of comprehensive memory. Privacy is an important element, but when I went into this research, I discovered that our ability to forget actually plays an even more important and central role into our ability to make sense of our existence, of reality, of life. Because humans, by forgetting, also are able to abstract and generalize from their experiences something that they keep and hold on to into the future. And if we lose our ability to forget, we also lose our ability to generalize and to abstract, to see the forest rather than just trees. And if we stop having the ability to forget, then we might forever be steeped into the details of our past rather than be able to rise above that and to act in the present and to look into the future. Unlearning, forgetting, is centrally important, an important element to creativity, to the ability to move forward, to have new thoughts and new ideas. And if we do away with the ability to forget through digital tools, for example, of remembering, then we impede upon our capacity as individuals as well as society

0: to innovate, to be creative, and to move forward. And that, to me, is the second and more troubling challenge that comprehensive digital memory poses.
1: Can you give us some examples of how having access or the inability to forget impedes us?
0: Yes. There's a very intriguing story emerging from cognitive science through the study of what is called comprehensive digital memory in some people who cannot forget. There's a woman in California by the name of AJ who, for biological reasons, it seems, has difficulties forgetting. So you can ask her about a particular day 30 years ago, and she's able to tell you when she woke up, what she did in the morning, what was on television, who called, and what was on the newspaper for every day the last 30 years. So she has difficulties forgetting. Now, we would assume that she would enjoy that capacity. After all, she knew exactly where she left her car keys, parked her car. But the truth of the fact is that she is not seeing her ability to comprehensively remember her past as a benefit, but as a curse. For her, all of her past failed decisions are constantly present, and as she describes it, inhibit and limit and constrain her ability to act in time, that is, to act and decide in the present. And so an ever more overbearing past then limits her ability to live and be able to act in the present. And this is what we may face in a world in which the digital tools around us by default record most of our utterances and keep that record for many years and decades available, not just to us, but potentially to the rest of the world.
1: Well, considering the malleability of the human brain in relationship to perhaps fax machines, 25 years ago they weren't available as they are now, and now they're falling aside to being able to send a document on a computer, perhaps with a confirmed signature.
0: Yes.
1: Do you see ways of a malleability of the human brain in the future so that digital memory can be separated from the ability to forget, and notwithstanding that we have access to all this information, we still may be able to make rational decisions?
0: You know, this is a very important element of the equation, because our human brain is beautiful, malleable in the sense that we can adjust our preferences and values. In fact, we do that all the time. Over time, our preferences and values do change. So 100 years ago or 150 years ago, we all held different values. We were much less concerned about equality or about gender parity, universal suffrage, and so forth. Today, we have different values, and we cherish these values very much. So the question is, can we have a value adjustment that lets us deal with comprehensive digital memory, just like we had a value adjustment that lets us deal with equality or general suffrage and so forth? The problem is that comprehensive digital memory confronts us not with a need to adjust a value, that is, to devalue the past or whatever, but it confronts us with the need to adjust the way by which humans process and weigh information. And that is much harder to do. We can adjust values, but it is extremely hard for us human beings to rewire our brains so that we process information differently. And so I don't see a fast-paced way for us humans to adjust quickly to a world of comprehensive digital memory. This rewiring that would be necessary to do that would take, I believe, many generations and hundreds of years.
1: That presents a pretty huge conundrum.
0: It does. And yet I believe that the key to solve the riddle is with us as well, because what is eminently malleable much more malleable than the human brain is, in fact, the digital devices that surround us. So what I suggest in the book, what we need to do is to revive the importance of forgetting and build forgetting into the digital devices that we have and that we utilize, much like it is built into our human brain.
1: Victor Mayer Schoenberger, author of Delete, The Virtue of Forgetting in the Digital Age. Let's hold off, if we can, for our second interview, a second conversation about how we can adjust the digital devices so that we can enhance forgetting, which to some may be an oxymoron. And stay for a little bit with the way we process information now and the importance of forgetting. And in doing so, I'd like to reference what you mentioned going back about 500 years to when the Catholic Church had significant control over written manuscripts. 50 or so years before Gutenberg created the movable type printing press, Cambridge University Library in England, you mentioned, had 122 books. Within 50 years after the invention of the movable type press, there were about 8 million. And you conclude that the control over memory was slipping from the church's hands. It seemed like that was almost an equally significant shift of the control of knowledge that we are now entering into.
0: Yes, I'd say that's true. The Catholic Church, for quite a number of centuries, held almost total control over a lot of the recorded information in the Western world at that time, and that slipped from its hands around the time of the introduction of the movable type and the translation of the Bible into the vernacular. Today, we may be witnessing a similar shift in the sense that control over recorded information is slipping from the hands of us individuals and might be re-centralized, might be moving towards a relatively small number of organizations or institutions. Just imagine the enormous amount of information that Google, for example, is controlling through Google Books, the search and data that they have, the control over YouTube and the photographs through Picasa and other tools that they have available, through the control over mail, through Google Mail, and so forth. So there is a re-centralization, if you want, of control.
1: And that control is no longer in the lap of the person who sits next to someone to whom they're showing a photo or sent to them privately through the postal system.
0: Not at all. In fact, what happens if I may use the term privatize and re-centralize information control, is that if we fail to remember in our brains what happened in our past, we go back to our digital records, we revisit the digital documents, the photographs, the videos that we have kept and stored. But we keep and store this not anymore in the future in our computers, but in centralized computers of large information providers like Google. That means that Google now controls the ability to not just supply us with that information, but to also potentially alter that information and therefore alter human memory.
1: Well, that's the conversation of our next visit with Victor Mayer Schoenberger on Radio Curious. And before we close this one, Victor, can you tell us about a eureka moment or an aha moment that's come to you recently?
0: Yes, I was on book tour promoting Delete in the United States. And I was doing a radio interview like this. And I was, of course, always curious about stories of memory and so forth. And there was this woman calling in and telling me about her inability to move on, restart a new life after having done some stupid things in her youth, because her mugshot from having been in prison suddenly reappeared on the internet through a new commercial service that puts online all the mugshots of prisoners in the state of California, you know, way back 10, 20 years back. And when she told me the story, and then she posed a question of saying, so what am I going to do about this? How can I protect myself from my past, from a person that has long vanished? I was looking at it and I said, God, I have never thought about that particular side of it. And there is another whole dimension of the problem that I have completely missed and that might be even more troubling. And so I had this moment, I guess, of revelation that I probably need to write a sequel to Delete.
1: And can you tell us about an interesting book that you would recommend?
0: Yes, I would very much recommend what is called Collected Stories or Collected Fiction of Jorge Luis Borges, a fiction writer, short story writer from Argentina, who in the 60s, 70s wrote wonderful short stories that encapsulate the paradoxes and complexities of modern lives. He has a wonderful story about memory and remembering, but he also has other interesting stories. Paradox conundrums, these paradox questions permeate his short stories. They are wonderful vignettes, and I highly recommend them.
1: Well, Victor Meyer Schoenberger, author of Delete, The Virtue of Forgetting in the Digital Age, thank you for being with us on Radio Curious.
0: Thank you very much, Barry, for having me.
1: Victor Meyer Schoenberger is the author of Delete, The Virtue of Forgetting in the Digital Age. The book that Victor Meyer Schoenberger recommends is Collected Fictions by José Luis Borges. This interview was recorded on January 4th, 2010. There are over 750 archives on our website, radiocurious.org, and I'm honored to tell you that Radio Curious is now part of the collection at the Library of Congress. 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The postal address is 700 West Smith Street, Ukiah, California, 95482. The phone is 707-621-5075. Ignacio Ayala is the assistant producer. I'm host and producer Barry Vogel. Thank you for listening.

0: Welcome to the Shortwave Report. I'm your host and producer, Dan Roberts. The Shortwave Report is a 30-minute review of news and opinion heard on the shortwave radio and the internet in Northern California. 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In today's edition, you'll hear reports from Germany's Radio Deutsche Welle, France 24, Radio Havana Cuba, and NHK World Radio Japan. We will begin with Germany's Radio Deutsche Welle. Just this morning, British Prime Minister Liz Truss announced her resignation. The act had been speculated for a few days, but it is still stunning, and her 6-week reign is the shortest in UK history. A British analyst explains the situation. Germany's Radio Deutsche Welle.
1: British Prime Minister Liz Truss has resigned just after 6 weeks in office. Her announcement comes after a bruising week of U-turns on economic and energy policy and a backlash from her own Conservative Party. Today's resignation makes her the shortest-serving Prime Minister in UK history. In a speech outside Downing Street, Truss said she can no longer deliver on the mandate for which she was elected.
2: I came into office at a time of great economic and international instability. Families and businesses were worried about how to pay their bills. Putin's illegal war in Ukraine threatens the security of our whole continent, and our country has been held back for too long by low economic growth. I was elected by the Conservative Party with a mandate to change this. I recognise, though, given the situation, I cannot deliver the mandate on which I was elected by the Conservative Party. I have therefore spoken to His Majesty the King to notify him that I am resigning as leader of the Conservative Party.
1: Now let's bring in Quentin Peel. He's a former commentator for the Financial Times and now with the Chatham House think tank. Quentin, how did it come to all this?
3: Well, they rushed Liz Truss into office when Boris Johnson was sacked. The third prime minister they've had in a row, first Boris Johnson overthrew Theresa May, you'll remember. And I think that they jumped for somebody in Liz Truss who was simply really not capable of holding the party together. She wooed the right wing of the Conservative Party, the hardline Brexiteers, to believe that she was the right person. And almost immediately, it's all blown up in her face. She represents a thoroughly divided party, and now they're going to try and hang on to power. Mm. It's a contradiction in terms, really.
1: Now, you mentioned Boris Johnson there. There are already reports that he is throwing his hat in the ring to replace Truss after just having resigned. What's to that?
3: I think it just shows really how chaotic the situation is. I saw an immediate reaction from one of the Conservative members of Parliament who said, if Boris Johnson were elected to be Prime Minister again, I would leave and join the Labour Party. So there really wouldn't be support with a very significant number of his own members of Parliament. They regard Boris Johnson as he's a winner electorally, but he's a loser as Prime Minister. He was a dreadful Prime Minister who misbehaved, misled the House of Commons, and lost credibility to the office. Mm. So I think that it would be a sign of desperation if they turned back to him.
1: Well, calls for a general election are growing louder by the minute. Can the Conservative Party really afford to ignore that?
3: I think they're going to try and ignore it, but there is, it's not just the opposition parties. Clearly, the Labour Party is demanding a general election. It's very clear from the opinion polls that that is what a clear majority of voters, way over 70%, want a general election. But the truth is that an awful lot of Conservative members of Parliament would be condemned to lose their seats and therefore lose their incomes if they went for a general election. And as we say in English, usually turkeys don't vote for Christmas. It looks like going for a general election would be voting for a turkey's Christmas.
1: Is Labour really interested in holding a general election right now, given the difficult situation the country is in?
3: I think they would be quite torn, actually, because whoever takes power at this moment faces a very severe economic crisis. They face the consequences of the war in Ukraine, and they face all the problems following COVID and the really critical state of the National Health Service. Having said all of that, there is a fundamental problem at the heart of this that was self-inflicted, and that is the whole Brexit process. It split the Conservative Party, it split the Labour Party, and it split the country. Whoever comes to power has got to try and heal those deep divisions.
1: You mentioned here on DW that the decision for Brexit would haunt the country for years. Is that what we are seeing today?
3: Absolutely. I think it is absolutely right. It was a terrible self-inflicted wound. It's had economic consequences because the trade with Europe has slumped, and inward investment into the United Kingdom, which over the years has tended to be the one benefit to the country, that has also declined sharply because outside Europe, the British Isles are no longer as an attractive a place to do business as they used to be. Mm. So Brexit has been very much a self-inflicted wound, above all at the behest of the Conservative Party. But Labour is scared of making a big issue as well because, as I said, it divides the country right down the middle.
1: Quentin Peel, thank you very much for your insight.
0: That analysis was from Germany's Radio Deutsche Welle, which may be heard at a combined audio-video website, dw.com, as well as on YouTube at their channels called DW News and DW Documentary. They also have RSS feeds. Next, France 24. First, a report on the protest and strikes across France on Tuesday that saw tens of thousands of citizens demanding that the government deal with inflation. Then an interview with the Pakistani Minister of Foreign Affairs, Hina Rabini Kaur. She discusses whether we are in a world war, a demand for the cessation of military hostilities, how climate change has destroyed much of her country, international aggressiveness, and how China is not seen as a threat to its neighbors. France 24.
4: Frustrated with the rising cost of living and stagnant salaries, thousands took to the streets of Paris on Tuesday, demanding action from both employers and the government.
5: When we go from working into retirement, we have half of our salary, but everything else is going up. We're very concerned about the cost of living. We haven't gone on holiday in 3 years.
6: It's been 12 years since the Nicolas Sarkozy regime, and the index point that determines civil servant salaries hasn't moved.
4: The protests, which also hit other French cities, come after weeks of walkouts at oil refineries over salary increases. The industrial action has sparked fuel shortages, particularly in northern France, and the government ordered some employees back to work. The move angered the hard-left CGT union, which urged other sectors around France to strike on Tuesday, a call heeded by some high school teachers, public hospital employees, and transport workers.
7: Wages for someone starting at the Paris Transport Authority is a bit above the minimum wage. It's 1,400 to 1,500, so it's largely insufficient. We need to seize this incredible opportunity that the refineries have brought us.
4: The strikes represent Macron's biggest challenge since he won a second term in April. And demonstrations are only expected to continue as he seeks to implement his flagship domestic policy of raising the retirement age.
8: Pakistan's Minister of State for Foreign Affairs, Hina Rabbani Kaur, thank you for being with us here on France 24. I need your reaction to what we're seeing unfolding now. Iran aligning with Russia, NATO backing Ukraine. Are we already in a world war?
9: I hope not. I mean, I don't think the world, certainly not the planet, can afford a war. It seems we are happily waltzing into one. And that's why countries like Pakistan enrich, I believe, the multilateral fora because of our own experience of conflict in our backyard for decades. And to see that a lot of money, weapons, effort, blood spent eventually has to somehow be dealt with or to be solved or left unsolved on the negotiating table. Therefore, we look at all of this and our perspective on this has remained consistent, which is that there must be immediate cessation of hostilities so more people don't lose lives and then get to the negotiating table. We are actually a country which is quite used to other countries, very large countries making nuclear threats. Prime Minister Modi recently made a statement that he had not kept nuclear weapons for Diwali. Our message to everyone who uses these things callously or the threat of such weapons callously is that responsibility is required for those who own or have a place, have a seat on the table. We must all go back to the principles of the UN Charter, applicable universally, whether it's in the East or West, Asia or Europe. I tell you, the world might truly become a different place if we start doing that. Within a period of few months, we saw forest fires, which were unprecedented in Pakistan's history, extreme drought conditions, which we've had before. And in the same area that we had drought conditions, now we had these what could be called extreme flooding, which was, frankly speaking, not riparian flooding even. It was literally flooding which was happening because of climate change, because of 3 degrees higher temperatures. I think it's a sign where everybody must coalesce their energies, their resources, and come together to a country like this, especially when we come to the difficult part of rebuilding and reconstruction.
8: And for that rebuilding, the Prime Minister calling for mega funds. What does he mean specifically? How much? How? Where?
9: Look, if you look at the replacement cost of the damage that has been done to infrastructure, which includes roads, schools, colleges, everything, housing, you'd probably be looking at a number which is very large, about $30 billion or so. But what do you want to do? You don't want to just build back in a poor manner or in a dirty manner. You want to build back in a manner which has adaptation and resilience built into it. We know enough of that exists in our arsenal, so to speak, as to how to do it. But we need resources to be able to do it. Now, Pakistan being a country which has not contributed to the climate crisis, we are not even 0.8%, about 0.8% is our carbon footprint. Do we deserve to fight this alone when this is a mess that is not of our own making? And especially when this is actually hurting the people who are least deserving of it, because this is the poorest of the poor. So in Pakistan, I believe this is not a Pakistan moment. It's a climate change moment. It's a climate crisis moment.
8: Have the French told you what date would be set for this?
9: So we are hoping for somewhere in the, because people cannot wait for 3 months to start rebuilding their homes, right? So we're hoping for somewhere around the end of November, early December at best, but we are asking for end of November.
8: We've been talking about these great power sort of confrontations on the war in Ukraine, on the climate change that's directly affecting Pakistan. Mm-hmm. Right now, there's a very important Chinese Communist Party Congress mm-hmm. taking place. And China's role is coming under the spotlight, and it's been a kind of debt diplomacy, said mm-hmm. some. You're a country that owes money to China. Mm-hmm. Your thoughts on how you borrow and how you deal with China going forward?
9: Okay, so this is very interesting because when you talk about a region, it really is very telling that the region that country comes from, barring India, all of its China's neighbors have a pretty good view about China's role for regional peace and stability. But outside of the region, countries have a very difficult view, which we come across every day. We don't look at this as debt diplomacy at all. We look at it as infrastructure diplomacy, at building room for convergence diplomacy. Because when you create infrastructure which links a country, a certain country, North-South corridor, build that corridor then gives you nodes to be interconnected within the region. So we look at it as regional connectivity, not as debt diplomacy at all. I can only speak for my country, and when I speak for my country, I can tell you that all of this infrastructure that China has contributed towards in terms of assisting Pakistan with financial, not assistance, but financial, you know, sort of models to come up with, are ones which we needed. And to be in, what is interesting to note is that we had already gone to the World Bank and to the Asian Development Bank and to the US and to the UK and to the EU, saying that these are infrastructure projects that Pakistan would like to be funded if you have the financial resources to lend us the money to do so. So this is not something which is China-specific. This is certainly Pakistan-specific when I look at it in the broader scheme of things. And this is on Pakistan's demand rather than on China's supply, an important point to perhaps be noted. As far as the assertiveness of China is concerned, I believe every country is becoming much more confrontational and assertive. This is not only China. And I believe a lot of this has to do with the threat perception and the fear that has been built in by populist leaders all over the world. This is not, certainly not, helping the world deal with the crises which are actually real, which are actually existential, such as the climate crisis, such as the food security crisis, such as the financial crisis. So we are happily now creating new crises which require money to be spent on arsenal building, on military building, rather than on dealing with the crises which are at our door, which are pretty much have the capacity to knock us all off the face of the planet. But we seem to think that we have bigger, better problems at hand, which is confrontation and more confrontation.
8: Hina Rabbani-Kar, many thanks for joining us here on France 24.
0: That interview is from France 24. France may be easily found at their website, france24.com, also as podcast, as well as on a YouTube channel called France 24 English. On to Radio Havana, Cuba. The Pakistani government summoned the U.S. ambassador for an official protest of Joe Biden's remarks on Pakistani nuclear weapons. Bolivian President Luis Arce has called for unity to stop right-wing coup plotters who are seeking to destabilize the country. Rescue operations continue in Venezuela in the region destroyed by landslide after days of extreme rainfall. A new U.S. report warns that 69% of tracked animal species have declined since 1970. Radio Havana, Cuba.
10: Pakistan has summoned the American ambassador to Islamabad for an official protest of U.S. President Joe Biden's remarks on the country's nuclear weapons. In a speech last week, Biden questioned the safety of Pakistan's nuclear program. He said Pakistan is maybe one of the most dangerous nations in the world, as it has nuclear weapons without any cohesion. Biden's apparently off-the-cuff remark was made in the context of the changing geopolitical situation globally. The United States president claimed the world was changing rapidly and countries were rethinking their alliances. And the truth of the matter is, I generally believe this, that the world is looking to us. Not a joke. Even our enemies are looking to us to figure out how we figure this out, what we do. Biden went on to boast that the United States has the capacity to lead the world. Pakistan's Foreign Minister Bilawal Bhutto Zardari said he was amazed by Biden's strange comments. As far as the question of the safety and security of Pakistan's nuclear assets are concerned, we meet all each and every international standard in accordance with the IAEA. International Atomic Energy Agency, he said at a press conference.
11: Bolivian President Luis Arce has called for the unity of the country's social organizations to confront the reorganizing of actions of the right-wing coup plotters seeking to destabilize the national government. The Bolivian president stressed the importance of preserving unity to defeat coup attempts, as well as to respect the statutes within social organizations. The head of state said, quote, "The right wing has been doing it. They have been trying to divide us from many of our brothers, but we have seen a lot of political maturity in understanding the real problem and facing it." Kasse warned that the right-wing sectors want to show their strength and assure that his government seeks to work, produce and demand peace to face the adversities imposed by the current international context. He recalled that they are also working to overcome the eternal economic crisis in which the de facto government of Jeanine Añez left the country and which was supported by the current governor of the Department of Santa Cruz, Luis Fernando Camacho. In recent days, Governor Camacho, together with the pro-Santa Cruz committee headed by Romulo Calvo, threatened the government with an indefinite strike starting October the 21st if it does not bring forward to 2023 the date of the population census scheduled for 2024. These right-wing sectors have refused to participate in dialogue processes on the subject before international organizations such as the United Nations Population Fund, the UNFPA, the Latin American and Caribbean Democratic Center, or CELADE, and Bolivian social organizations. In Venezuela, officials from the administration of President Nicolas Maduro remain deployed in the town of Las Tejeras, supervising the tasks for the recovery of the affected areas after the October 8th landslide. They confirmed that the death toll has risen to 50 people. Citizen Security Minister Remigio Ceballos has reported that 3,200 officials and members of the Bolivian National Armed Forces, the FANB, continue tirelessly in search and rescue efforts. Ceballos said, quote, "We are working to provide comprehensive care to the people in terms of food, hydration, education, health and psychological support. We do not rule out that there will be still people who unfortunately are trapped in the rubble. We continue to carry out search operations." Ceballos added that dog brigades will be able to act more efficiently when larger debris is removed. Health Minister Gabriela Jimenez confirmed that over 300 doctors and nurses are still deployed in Las Tejeras. The Venezuelan government reiterated its commitment to the full recovery of the areas affected by the rains and gave thanks for the international solidarity with the affected families. President Maduro tweeted, quote, "The Bolivarian Revolution has gained a lot of experience in dealing with complex situations."
10: A new report in the United States warns that some wild animal populations are declining on a devastating scale. The 2022 Living Planet Index finds populations of amphibians, birds, fish, mammals, and reptiles that were tracked for the study have declined by an average of 69% since 1970. The report's authors note that population of many species have increased over that time, even as the biodiversity of animal species continue to plunge rapidly, due to the combined effects of habitat loss, overfishing, pollution, and the climate crisis.
0: Those reports were from Radio Havana, Cuba. Cuba's website is working well at radiohc.cu, though there's no podcast up there. On shortwave, Cuba may be heard from noon to 1 p.m. at 15140, and from 6 p.m. to midnight at either 6000, 6060, or 6165. At their website, you can stream the English version at noon Pacific Daylight Saving Time from Monday through Friday. If you have questions or comments about the shortwave report or could assist me by supporting this listener-funded program, I may be reached through the website and PayPal or by writing to Dan Roberts at P.O. Box 1162, Willits, California 95490. 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Many, many thanks. We will conclude with NHK World Radio Japan. Mayors from across the globe spent 2 days in Hiroshima discussing peace and ways to persuade governments to abandon nuclear weapons. South Korean and U.S. military troops are doing ground drills while the North fired more missiles as a countermeasure. The protest in Iran over the death of Mahsa Amini in police custody continue after a month with over 100 Iranian citizens killed in clashes. NHK Japan.
12: Mayors from countries across the globe have spent 2 days together in Hiroshima. They discussed ways to achieve peace and persuade governments to get rid of nuclear weapons. They wrapped up by issuing what they call the Hiroshima Appeal. Representatives of more than 8,000 municipalities attended the General Conference of Mayors for Peace. Their final appeal reflects the growing threats to peace since Russia invaded Ukraine. The mayors urged the United Nations and all national governments to reduce international tension and the risk nuclear weapons could be used. They also mentioned the wishes of atomic bomb survivors known as hibakusha. They're asking leaders to share the hibakusha's earnest desire for peace, work for nuclear disarmament, and abandon the notion of nuclear deterrence. The mayors also urged leaders to ratify the UN treaty that bans nuclear weapons and work harder to get rid of them. The mayors for peace plan to hold their next general conference in 2025 in the city of Nagasaki. The South Korean military has staged a river-crossing drill with U.S. forces, apparently with North Korea's ongoing military provocations in mind. Members of the media were invited to watch. More than 1,000 South Korean and U.S. troops took part in the exercise in Yeosu, Gyeonggi Province. It was part of a regular field maneuver drill that began on Monday. Tanks and armored vehicles crossed a pontoon bridge over a 300-meter-wide river. In a simulation, a nearby bridge had been destroyed. South Korean military helicopters flew overhead.
13: A drill like this is extremely important given the Korean Peninsula's geography with many rivers.
14: So the purpose of the training today was to conduct a large-scale combined wet gap crossing operation to validate the capabilities of both the U.S. and Korean forces.
12: The South Korean military says the exercise is designed to respond to a variety of potential threats, including those posed by Pyongyang's nuclear arms and missiles. On Wednesday, the North fired artillery shells for the second consecutive day toward the west of the Korean Peninsula in the Yellow Sea. It described the action as a countermeasure to the South's ongoing military drills.
15: It's been 1 month since Mahsa Amini, a 22-year-old Iranian woman, died while in police custody. Her death sparked nationwide protest, which had been met with a violent crackdown by Iranian authorities. International observers say that's led to more killings. Amnesty International has confirmed at least 144 people, including 23 children, had been killed in clashes between Iranian security forces and protesters. Sporadic clashes between the security forces and demonstrators still continue, as demonstrators argue that Amini died from being beaten by police. The Iranian government says she died of heart failure. Solidarity protests have been held around the world. People in a number of countries have been staging demonstrations, raise voices for women's rights in Iran. As public pressure grows, Iran's government has taken some policy steps. On Sunday, a parliamentary committee published a report that points to the need to review rules on headscarves through legal or other means.
0: Those reports were from NHK World Radio Japan. They are heard from 9:30 to 10 p.m. at 7355 and 6165 or on the web at www.3.nhk.or.jp, and they are available as podcasts. All the times I announce are for Pacific Daylight Saving Time, so please adjust them to your time zone. 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The Shortwave Report, which is now in its 26th year of production, remains free to rebroadcast upon notification. The Shortwave Report is produced and distributed off the electrical grid in Northern California using solar panels. I'm your host and producer, Dan Roberts. 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
16: Welcome to Between the Lines, presenting news and analysis of critical issues affecting our communities, the nation, and the world. I'm Scott Harris. This week we present Sarah Kendzior, co-host of the Gaslit Nation podcast, who assesses the final hearing of the House committee investigating the January 6th insurrection, and the sad reality that Donald Trump continues to escape accountability. Linda Benesch, communications director with Social Security Works, who discusses policies proposed by Republican senators that would weaken or end Social Security and Medicare. And Kate Sugarman, a family physician in Washington, D.C., who talks about the assistance she and other volunteers are providing to asylum seekers who are being used as political props by Republican governors. But first, we begin with a summary of some of the week's underreported news stories.
17: Weeks before the annual International Monetary Fund World Bank meeting, the Prime Minister of Barbados, Mia Amor-Motley, a leading voice of developing nations threatened by climate change, came to Washington, D.C., seeking relief for countries harmed by rising U.S. interest rates and a surging U.S. dollar. Motley met with U.S. Treasury officials seeking emergency financial relief for countries hit hardest by surging interest rates and recession. U.S. Treasury officials who dominate IMF and World Bank policy rejected Motley's economic relief proposals, called the Bridgetown Agenda. The American Prospect reports that U.S. officials instead suggested a new borrowing program recently launched by the IMF for countries facing food price shocks, food insecurity, and famine. For decades, developing nations have gone into recession whenever global interest rates increase and the U.S. dollar rises in value. The United Nations Conference on Trade and Development concluded in a new report that rising interest rates could set off a global recession. But while hiking rates to contain inflation may now be the preferred policy remedy for the U.S. domestically, many economists argue that policymakers should blunt the consequences of rate rises for the rest of the world by providing liquidity and investment through multilateral institutions like the IMF and World Bank. As an inmate in the New York State correction system, Johnny Perez was paid 36 cents an hour for making goods for state and local agencies. Now released, Perez is campaigning for the abolition of the slave-like conditions imposed on prisoners, which is mandatory for most inmates. Perez and his allies are now pushing to eliminate the slavery loophole that allows incarcerated people to be paid minuscule wages for work which they cannot refuse. The 13th Amendment to the U.S. Constitution, ratified in 1865, abolished slavery except as punishment for a crime in which a person was convicted. According to a recent ACLU report, 800,000 state and federal prisoners are forced to produce $11 billion a year in goods and services. The average wage is between 13 and 52 cents an hour. Five states, Alabama, Arkansas, Georgia, Mississippi, and Texas, force prisoners to work without pay. Prison reformers have mobilized a digital media campaign to end the slavery exception in the U.S. Constitution. A bill co-sponsored by Congresswoman Nikema Williams and U.S. Senator Jeff Merkley would abolish the exception, but it has never gotten out of committee. Activists have worked to place referendum questions on the November 8 ballot to remove the exception clause from state constitutions in Alabama, Louisiana, Oregon, Tennessee, and Vermont. Amazon suspended 50 workers at its unionized warehouse in Staten Island after a fire burned in a cardboard trash compactor left the warehouse filled with smoke. Evening shift workers were first told by supervisors to stay in the break room, but with little notice, later ordered them to return to their workstations. According to The Gothamist, leaders of the Amazon labor union that night led a delegation of 100 employees to the company's human resources office demanding answers about what had happened when they were told to return to work or they would be written up by managers. Many of those who have been suspended pending an investigation were leaders of the union that Amazon has never recognized. The suspensions came as the company is facing a new union election at its Albany warehouse organized by the Amazon Labor Union. Labor lawyer Seth Goldstein called the indefinite suspension of the Amazon workers a violation of their rights to join a collective action to address concerns about working conditions. Goldstein added the workers did not feel safe going back to work, as many described a noxious smell of burning chemicals and smoke still lingering in the air when management ordered them to return to the warehouse. This week's news summary was compiled by Bob Nixon. For Between the Lines, I'm Anna Manzo.

0: 4 months after it launched a series of public hearings, the House Select Committee, investigating the January 6th attack on the U.S. Capitol, held its last scheduled hearing on October 13th. The committee's unanimous vote, issuing a subpoena to former President Donald Trump and video recordings of House Speaker Nancy Pelosi desperately calling for police and National Guard troops to protect the Capitol from Trump insurrectionists, captured most headlines. But disturbing revelations emerged about the U.S. Secret Service not acting on information they had regarding armed Trump supporters' explicit plans to stage a violent attack on Congress to prevent a peaceful transition of power from Trump to Joe Biden, raising serious questions about possible complicity with the coup plotters. Recent press reports suggest that a sizable percentage of FBI employees were sympathetic toward the January 6th insurrectionists. This information, along with the fact that former and current police and military personnel participated in the coup attempt, has raised questions about these government institutions' allegiance to upholding and protecting the U.S. Constitution. Your reporter spoke with Sarah Kendzior, co-host of the Gaslit Nation podcast and author of They Knew, How a Culture of Conspiracy Keeps America Complacent. Here she discusses unanswered questions about the Secret Service and FBI in action to protect Congress in the days before and on January 6th, and the sad reality that neither Trump or his Republican co-conspirators have been held accountable for any of their multiple crimes.
1: With January 6th, we all knew it was coming, or at least had the ability to know that the attack was coming, because the perpetrators were planning it on the internet and leaving a giant evidence trail. And so if I was able to see that, if I was able to see, for example, Lynn Wood, you know, Trump's lawyer, recruiting participants, and, you know, if I could hear Steve Bannon and Michael Flynn and Roger Stone and many others, you know, calling for a insurrection and an attack, then obviously the Secret Service could have, the FBI could have, Congress should have been prepared. I mean, everyone prepared for the worst, and they weren't. And there obviously was some level of complicity from within. You know, you can call it negligence or incompetence, but when there's so much evidence in the public domain and a very consistent track record from Trump and his cohort of threatening, I should have assumed it would happen. This is the same plot that they had in 2016 when Roger Stone came up with the term Stop the Steal and said there would be a bloodbath unless Trump was made president. He was made president, so they didn't need to do it. This time around, they did. And you know, what I wonder is why Biden would not immediately investigate this for his own safety after taking office in 2021. You know, if there are people in the Secret Service who aren't protecting him or protecting Kamala Harris or others, you know, he obviously should know, both because it's a crime, but also because he's in danger. And then the same goes for Christopher Wray. I don't understand why he is still there either, because he let a coup, an attempted coup and violent attack happen, and then denied foreknowledge of it, even though the average American could find that knowledge on the internet.
0: Well put. Extremely disturbing stuff. Well, Sarah, one thing that really stands out when we look at the totality of the evidence introduced by the January 6th committee, and that is the stark fact that Merrick Garland, the Attorney General in the Department of Justice, has not indicted Trump or any of his co-conspirators for their treasonous violent coup attempt. There's been really no legal consequences for any of them. And there's a lot of predictions, of course, without accountability. The inevitability of another coup attempt will be right around the corner. I heard one commentator over this weekend talking about the impact of the threat to democracy that we've seen in the January 6th attack as not being really an effective issue for Democrats in the midterm election coming up November 8th, because she says without any indictments, without any accountability, all this, for many people, is just background noise.
1: Yeah, I mean, I think it's worse than background noise, you know, because in the beginning, you know, after Biden won the election, the vast majority of Americans believed that he was a legitimate winner, including the vast majority of Republicans. At this point, the majority of Republicans do not, because so much time has passed and there's been so much propaganda, but also because they assume that if Trump were launching a coup, an insurrection, sedition, so forth, that if this is serious, Merrick Garland would indict him. The DOJ would act. That is one of the primary arguments they make, is that he couldn't have possibly committed any crimes, that Trump is completely crime-free, and so are all the people surrounding him, because otherwise the DOJ would obviously indict him. And that's, you know, Merrick Garland is doing an enormous amount of damage to this country. I mean, it damages the elections, but more importantly, it damages our public safety and our national security. We all witnessed this. He also could have indicted Trump on other things, like he came into the DOJ role with the Mueller report already written out with, you know, about a dozen counts of obstruction of justice detailed within. He could have indicted Trump. He's refused to indict him for anything, including, you know, stealing classified documents and bringing them to Mar-a-Lago. And now we Americans are going to bear the consequences of this. And it's just shameful. I've been worried about it for a very long time. And a lot of people were in denial. They kept saying, oh, you know, be patient. You know, he's just carefully calibrating and he's going to do it. But when you have a mafia state trying to regroup, when you have a failed coup, you know, that coup becomes a dress rehearsal and the mafia state actors simply return. And anyone who's studied this type of country knows this, including Merrick Garland. And so his decision to not indict, he knows full well what the consequences are. Biden certainly knows what the consequences are. So I don't buy the naivete, but I also don't understand why they would do this, because it's going to very badly hurt this country. And we may well see violence in the midterm elections, little miniature versions of January 6th throughout the country, if the results are violently contested. Into the DOJ role with the Mueller report already written out with, you know, about a dozen counts of obstruction of justice detailed within. He could have indicted Trump. He's refused to indict him for anything, including, you know, stealing classified documents and bringing them to Mar-a-Lago. And now we Americans are going to bear the consequences of this. And it's just shameful. I've been worried about it for a very long time. And a lot of people were in denial. They kept saying, oh, you know, be patient. You know, he's just carefully calibrating and he's going to do it. But when you have a mafia state trying to regroup, when you have a failed coup, you know, that coup becomes a dress rehearsal and the mafia state actors simply return. And anyone who's studied this type of country knows this, including Merrick Garland. And so his decision to not indict, he knows full well what the consequences are. Biden certainly knows what the consequences are. So I don't buy the naivete, but I also don't understand why they would do this, because it's going to very badly hurt this country, and we may well see

0: including Merrick Garland. And so his decision to not indict, he knows full well what the consequences are. Biden certainly knows what the consequences are. So I don't buy the naivete, but I also don't understand why they would do this, because it's going to very badly hurt this country. And we may well see violence in the midterm elections, little miniature versions of January 6th throughout the country, if the results are violently contested.
1: That was Sarah Kendzior, co-host of the Gaslit Nation podcast and author of They Knew, How a Culture of Conspiracy Keeps America Complacent. For more analysis and commentary on the House January 6th Committee's investigation, visit our Between the Lines website at btlonline.org. The state of the U.S. economy is a top issue for Americans in the weeks before the critical November 8th midterm election that will determine control of Congress. While the Supreme Court's ruling ending women's reproductive rights and the Republican Party's attack on democracy are major concerns for many, record levels of inflation and predictions by economists that a recession looms on the horizon has many families worried about their economic future. One economic issue that is emerging as a major topic of debate in House and Senate election campaigns are Republican proposals that could weaken or end Social Security and Medicare programs that more than 60 million Americans rely on. In a recent speech, President Biden warned that Republicans pose a threat to Social Security and Medicare, citing a plan drafted by Senator Rick Scott, Republican of Florida, who chairs the GOP Senate Campaign Committee. His plan would allow Social Security and Medicare to sunset if Congress did not pass new legislation to extend them every 5 years. Wisconsin Republican Senator Ron Johnson proposes renegotiating and reauthorizing these programs every year. Democrats, on the other hand, have broadly called for protecting and expanding Social Security and Medicare's current benefits. Your reporter spoke with Linda Benesch, communications director with the group Social Security Works, who discusses policies proposed by GOP senators that would weaken or end Social Security and Medicare in the midst of the 2022 midterm election campaign.
2: So Mitch McConnell, he's pretty upset with Senators Scott and Johnson right now. And that's not because he disagrees with them on policy. Mitch McConnell is absolutely on board for going after cutting, dismantling Social Security and Medicare. But he doesn't understand why they feel the need to say it out loud. You know, Mitch McConnell is like, we have an election coming up. What are you doing? But the answer is that Rick Scott and Ron Johnson, they're just so hostile to the idea of people getting the earned benefits that they paid their working lives for that they can't stop themselves. So Rick Scott, he released a policy agenda for the Republicans earlier this year. And I should also mention, Scott's not just some random senator. He's the head of the Republican Senate campaign arm and has been campaigning and giving a lot of money to the Republican Senate candidates. So Scott's plan, it would mean that every 5 years, every federal government program, including Social Security, Medicare, veterans benefits, would have to be voted on, and Congress would have to agree to reauthorize it, or else it would end, be terminated. And so that means that every 5 years, Social Security and Medicare beneficiaries would be left in limbo, wondering, is Congress going to reauthorize our benefits? Are they going to cut it? Are they going to privatize it? Are they going to end it entirely? It's going to be just another part of congressional wheeling and dealing, just no longer the secure and benefits that people have paid for. So that's Rick Scott. Senator Ron Johnson from Wisconsin heard Scott's plan, and he decided, you know what, I don't think that's cruel enough. I think that we should require Social Security and Medicare to be authorized every year. So they're currently what's called mandatory spending, which means that no matter what, those programs are going to continue. It's automatic. Congress doesn't have to do anything, into what's called discretionary spending, which means that Congress does have to vote to reauthorize it every year. So that would turn Social Security and Medicare from guaranteed earned benefits into just one more program that's on the congressional chopping block every single year.
3: Wow. Now, it used to be that talking about monkeying around with Social Security or Medicare was the so-called third rail of politics, that you'd get burned. You might die a political death if you started talking about changes to Social Security and Medicare. Why is it that these two prominent

0: GOP politicians think they can propose these major changes that would impact tens of millions of Americans in a negative way, how can they think they can get away with this? One thing I'll just put out there, I don't think we've seen nearly enough media coverage of these proposals and their impact on average people, because I think if there was that kind of important coverage that it deserves, the public reaction would be extremely negative and these guys would be crawling under a rock somewhere.
1: Yeah, you read my mind. That really was going to be my first answer, that if the media was giving this the attention that it deserves, then we would be they would be getting punished for saying these things. And so with some exceptions like yourself, we're not seeing as much media attention as this should be getting. So I would really encourage folks to be writing letters to the editors, to your local papers, calling TV stations. If you're on Twitter, tweet at the reporters at your local papers and TV stations, say that this is something that they should be covering, because this really does matter to a lot of people. If you poll people, they say, whether they're Democratic, Republican, or independent voters, they don't want Social Security and Medicare benefits cut. They actually want them to be increased, and Social Security is a very top priority voting issue for them. And so people want to be hearing about this. They're interested, but the media is just, they kind of see it as, oh, this is a boring, wonky topic, and they just don't understand why it's important. Or in some cases, they think that, oh, this is just Democrats, you know, crying wolf, and it's, of course, this could never actually happen. But the truth is that we came extremely close multiple times during the Obama years to Social Security and Medicare getting cut, and it's just the actions of a few brave politicians like former Senate Majority Leader Harry Reid that stopped it, but as well as activists around the country and ordinary people rising up and saying no. But we did come far too close, and so I think anyone who says this would never happen just needs to look at some of the history there.
0: And just quickly, we're almost out of time, but what would be at the top of Social Security Works, your group's agenda in the next Congress in terms of policy changes, reforms needed for both Social Security, Medicare, and Medicaid?
1: So near the top of our list, it would be passing a bill called the Social Security 2100 Act. That's sponsored by Representative John Larson, he's one of our greatest Social Security champions. He's got 90% of House Democrats on that bill, and we're getting closer to a floor vote with every Congress. So I really think if Democrats keep control of the House and Senate, we can get that passed, and that requires the wealthiest to pay their fair share, strengthens Social Security, expands benefits for everyone, as well as a lot of important targeted benefit increases as well.
0: That was Linda Benesch, Communications Director with Social Security Works. Learn more about the national campaign to protect and strengthen Social Security, Medicare, and Medicaid by visiting our Between the Lines website at btlonline.org.

0: Last April, Republican governors from border states Texas and Arizona began sending busloads of immigrants to cities including New York, Chicago, and Washington, D.C., making the argument that the rest of the country should help them deal with the flood of new immigrants crossing the border into their states. These asylum seekers, who had been cleared to legally remain in the U.S. pending their asylum hearings, were often deliberately misinformed or uninformed about what to expect after they arrived in the cities they were bused to. Immigrant rights advocates criticized these politically motivated stunts where migrants were used and abused as props. Washington, D.C. has received some 7,000 migrants since April, with no advance government plans in place to support them or arrange for transportation to cities where they have family members. So many volunteers stepped up to welcome them, provide housing and other material support while they are in D.C., and assist in coordinating transportation on the next leg of their journey. Between the Lines' Melinda Tuhu spoke with Kate Sugarman, a family physician at a D.C. health clinic who's been volunteering since April. She's active with a national group called Doctors for Camp Closures. Here she explains how her local volunteer group has been assisting asylum seekers and what she would like to see happen when refugees apply for asylum.
1: Sometimes I'm a greeter, you know, when we find out if we get advance notice that a bus is coming, or to help people as we, you know, work with them to figure out their next step. But also as a physician, you know, I've been able to help with some medical needs, you know, or delivering food, or, you know, people started coming in about April, so cold weather wasn't an issue, but we're rapidly preparing now to collect coats and you know, clothing for cold weather.
2: So I'm really curious, with this number of people, after you welcome them, where do they go and what do they do?
1: You know, we work with them to figure out a plan. If they have friends or family in another city, then we help them, you know, get transportation to reunify with people in another city. Somewhere about 10 to 20% of the people who come don't have friends or family in other parts of the U.S. So then, you know, we're patching together places to stay. So, you know, we do have volunteers who host people. One of our volunteer early on hosted a family, and they're now like her family. It was a husband and wife, and the wife was like 8 months pregnant. And she said, you know, people said that there's no room at the inn. She said, but there was room at my inn, and now they're her family. But, you know, that's the exception. And, you know, with the volume of people coming, you know, home hospitality can only hold so many people. You know, we've patched together kind of some, you know, discount hotels temporarily until people can get on their feet. The city has done a little bit of shelter, but the city now opened up, or they announced the opening of an Office of Migrant Services, which is highly problematic because it will ban the newly arrived people from being eligible for city services down the road. So it's a very discriminatory, punitive office that will ban people from getting the services that they need to build a life here. It hasn't been approved to be like a permanent program, and we are actively calling for the members of city council to not approve it unless those discriminatory clauses can be, you know, removed.
2: So I'm just curious, with the numbers you're talking about, I mean, that's a pretty big number, and they're still coming. That must be putting a lot of pressure on the city's finances. Is there any money coming from like the feds or any other place to help with that?
1: The FEMA money has not been terribly helpful. I mean, we are volunteers. We're on the ground. We're really, you know, there with our heart and soul, and we're really treating people the way we would want to be treated if we were in their shoes. You know, we're not always seeing that from the kind of the official agencies. But, you know, in terms of a city like D.C. that, you know, I believe has a budget surplus, I think there are about 800 people who are staying here right now. I mean, most people don't stay here. It's not like we're talking about the billions of dollars that get spent on weapon spending. It's, you know, it's manageable. We're managing. I mean, we're volunteers. We have personally fundraised about $500,000 just out of our own pockets.
2: In a perfect world, if you were in charge, what would you like to see happen?
1: looking at the model of how Ukrainian refugees were treated, let's treat everybody as if they're Ukrainian. I'm very happy that we're welcoming Ukrainian refugees, and I think we should do that with immigrants who are legally here. They've got the legal right to seek safety in this country. To quote the journalist Maria Hinojosa, the people that we're seeing are highly motivated, they're hardworking, they've got grit, they've got all the things that a country wants. Our country has a, very severe scarcity in its labor supply now. Welcoming these people is like hitting the jackpot.
0: That was Kate Sugarman, a physician and volunteer assisting immigrants bused to Washington, D.C., from Texas and Arizona. Learn more about the plight of asylum seekers now arriving in the U.S. by visiting our Between the Lines website at btlonline.org.

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Our theme music was written by Richard Hill and performed by Mikata. This week's program was produced by Susan Bramhall, Mary Hunt, Anna Manzo, Bob Nixon, Belinda Tuhus, and Jeff Yates. For Between the Lines, I'm Scott Harris.

0: Welcome to Counterspin, your weekly look behind the headlines. I'm Janine Jackson. This week on Counterspin, this is a big picture election, this midterm. It's not just about the laws and policies and priorities governing our lives, not merely about whether we can control our own bodies or the environment has a future, the possibility of racial justice, or whether you can make rent with a full-time job. It's about all of that, plus how we're positioned to fight for the system that's supposed to give each of us a say in those decisions. Okay, but here are the elite media headlines. Did Democrats peak too early before the midterm elections? Signs suggest they may have. Will inflation boost Republicans' chances in the midterm elections? With midterms looming, Biden isn't attending big campaign rallies. What's happening here? What's not happening here? Fair always says that news media work in election season should be judged not by how reporters treat Democrats or Republicans, but about how they inform and engage the public, including vast numbers of people who don't even vote because they can't or because they don't see the connection between pulling that lever and their day-to-day life. Is it too much to see it as journalism's job to make those connections and to err on the side of reflecting public needs to politicians rather than presenting politicians as celebrities for people to muse about from a distance? Counterspin talked about midterm election coverage with FAIR editor Jim Narikas and FAIR managing editor Julie Holler. That's coming up on today's show. But first, a quick look back at some recent press. Outlets like the Washington Post are encouraging what that editorial board referred to as a swift and muscular U.S.-led intervention in Haiti. And while other media are now reporting qualms about the wisdom, there's no evidence of challenge to the idea of the U.S. right to go in ways as yet undetermined. Haiti is not an arena, geographical or ideological, in which U.S. media are inclined to wake their ideas up. And the ease with which reporters reach for old tropes reminded me of a conversation we had with activist Bill Fletcher after the 2010 earthquake in Haiti, in which he said, well, this.
1: Well, one of the reasons I think that this is critically important to look at history is that there's the problem in the absence of history is that people tend to then look at Haiti as a basket case. They look at it as pathetic, as opposed to understanding that Haiti today is a direct result of the policies of the United States and France that go back to when Haiti achieved independence from France in 1804. I mean, if you don't get that, if you don't understand that the United States blockaded Haiti until 1862, that the French demanded that the Haitians pay reparations to France for the loss of the slaves as a result of the Haitian Revolution from the 1820s until 1947, if you don't get that the United States occupied Haiti from 1915 to 1934, if you don't get that the United States backed systematically repressive regimes in Haiti, the most notorious being Papa-Doc Duvalier, if you don't get that the United States was directly implicated in overthrowing President Aristide in 1991, you can't understand how Haiti is the poorest country in the Western Hemisphere and one of the poorest on the planet.
0: That was Bill Fletcher reminding us of the contested, violent, unresolved life behind that poorest country in the hemisphere, basket case, hellhole language that we can expect to hear tossed around untethered in coming days. As media breezily discuss the best way for others to determine the future of Haiti's people, Remember, for example, how Newsweek's Fareed Zakaria described Haiti in 2008 as a place where, quote, the United States has attempted to foster democracy on and off for almost a century with almost no success, close quote. Or New York Times chin stroker David Brooks, who tried to answer the question of why Haiti is so poor with reference to child rearing practices that he claimed often involve neglect in the early years. That piece explained that when it comes to places like Haiti, quote, the programs that really work involve intrusive paternalism, close quote. Or the Washington Post's Ann Applebaum, who started her post-2010 earthquake column on Haiti with a bit about how painful it was for her to look at photographs of devastation. And it wound up, as Amy Wilentz noted at The Nation, faulting Haiti's public institutions for the collapse of buildings, including the presidential palace, which was built by Marines during the U.S. occupation of Haiti from 1915 to 1934. Elite U.S. media love to write stories with headlines like, "There is no hope. Crisis pushes Haiti to brink of collapse." As you read those stories, ask yourself who they're listening to and what exactly those people are hoping for. You're listening to Counterspin, brought to you each week by the Media Watch Group FAIR. Independent, challenging, far-ranging, and fearless coverage of elections and the electoral process is one of journalists' core jobs at the best of times. And these are not the best of times. Issues in the upcoming midterm elections go as deep as the election process itself, with some Republican candidates suggesting that they won't accept results that don't go their way. And that's along with the deep and disturbing threats posed by a Republican-controlled Congress. Add to that the fact that the corporate media, source, unfortunately, of some of the most impactful journalism in this country, are themselves throttled by the same kinds of power players that call shots at both political parties, namely profit-driven corporations. Joining us now to talk about elite media's midterm election coverage, we have FAIR's editor Jim Narikas in studio and FAIR's managing editor Julie Holler joining us by phone from Brooklyn. Welcome, the both of you, back to Counterspin.
2: Thanks for having me on.
3: Thanks, Janine.
0: So many questions, so many problems at so many levels. Let's just start with the reality that we have Republicans who are off the chain nightmarish. They want bad, inhumane things, and they want to use institution-destroying processes to get them. And then we have Democrats who are not just ineffectually countering that, but who are, many of them, up to the same stuff, beholden to the same status quo-supporting, change-squashing actors. So that's the reality. And Jim, it fits poorly. That reality fits poorly into corporate news media's standard election template, which is Republicans versus Democrats. They're so different. And can't we find a happy medium? Now, I'm not saying that media have never talked about the GOP's anti-democracy or that they've never talked about donor power in both parties. But when it comes to elections, it just seems that they're still mainly using a template that was always inadequate and now seems like completely beside the point.
2: Yeah, I liken it to trying to report on geography without acknowledging that the world is round. You know, if you wanted to have geography coverage that would not turn off flat earthers. So you sort of describe Australia as being on the other side of the world, according to some people, because you don't want to turn off the part of your audience that subscribes to the flat earth theory. And we really do have a political party that is dominated by a flat earth theory, that the 2020 election was stolen, that Donald Trump really won, and that the electoral process should be rejiggered so that the people who they believe win elections should be declared the winners of elections and not the people who actually get the most votes. And that is, you know, literally the end of democracy, to have that political philosophy put into power. And how you have political coverage that treats that party as, you know, one side of a debate, you really can't do it and be coherent in any way. You're misleading the public if you act like that philosophy is compatible with democracy. But that's what they're doing.
3: The way that they end up then covering this stuff is always as a bank shot. So I was looking at some recent coverage in the Washington Post and the New York Times. And the Washington Post a couple of weeks ago had this headline that was something along the lines of Democrats are shifting to a darker, more apocalyptic midterm message, how the Democrats are shifting to talk about the dangers to democracy. This is coming off of the Biden speech about the MAGA threat and everything. And the framing of the story is this is a messaging shift. What are the pros and the cons? What do the strategists think? And it's so detached from the real-world implications of it that it just hurts your brain. I mean, the piece is pretty long, and the reporter does spend a paragraph or two acknowledging that most GOP candidates won't commit to accepting election results, that the party is actively attacking abortion rights. But then, you know, the real focus of the story is this really detached strategy, which is what election coverage, FAIR has been covering election coverage for many years. And this is always focus on strategy, focus on the horse race, focus on the messaging, and so little focus on the policy implications. And it's always a problem, but it's extra problematic when the implications are the end of democracy. The New York Times yesterday on the front page, they had this, they were reporting on a poll that they'd just done. And their headline was, most voters say democracy under threat, but few feel urgency. It was like total victim blaming. They were putting on this poll where they asked people about whether they thought democracy was under threat, and most people said yes. But then they also, there was another part of the poll that asked what the top priority was for the election, like a top issue. And more people said something related to the economy, like economy of inflation, things like that, than said democracy. So the Times called people apathetic for not putting it as their top priority. But first of all, for a lot of people, the economy right now is, it's more immediately felt, right? You know, the threat to democracy is something that feels a bit more in the future, whereas economic threats feel more immediate. But I think it's also really important that we point out that the media bear no small responsibility for how people prioritize things in elections. You know, what is important? Well, if the media are just telling you, like, well, Democrats say that there's a threat to democracy and Republicans say there's a different kind of threat to democracy from Democrats. You know, it's like this is media completely falling down on their responsibility to give people the information that they need to make informed choices about democracy.
0: Absolutely. Jim?
2: The media are so unwilling to accept responsibility for the fact that their job is to inform the public about the broader trends in society, the things that you can't observe just by talking to your neighbors or looking out your front door. You rely on media outlets to gather information about what's happening and tell you about them. And they are so often distorting the picture of reality. I think crime is a great example. You always see stories about the midterm politics saying that Republicans are going to tie Democrats to the high crime rate. Unquestioned assumption there is that there is now a high crime rate. The fact is that crime went down last year, according to FBI statistics. We're not in a crime wave. The crime is ebbing. And historically, crime is at about half the rate that it was in 1991, which I don't think people look back on as a road warrior-like post-apocalyptic landscape. And we are seeing relatively low crime rates. But because Republicans would like to tie Democrats to high crime rate, that is what the media are describing the crime rates being. And once that frame has been put into place, it's very hard to get out of it.
3: And crime is also, it's very clickbaity, right? Especially you get like in the New York City tabloid news, it's just constant crime coverage. It's very easy for them to report on, just like reporting the police blotter. Something that caught my attention a few weeks ago was this prison strike in Alabama, which probably not that many Counterspin listeners will have heard about because it got so little coverage in national media. But this prison strike went on for 3 weeks. It just ended, I think, yesterday, which would be Tuesday, the 18th, I believe. Alabama, I mean, when you look into this story, it's mind-boggling. Alabama was sued by the DOJ, actually under Trump, for having unconstitutionally inhumane conditions in their entire state prison system. The DOJ brought a lawsuit against them because they were not changing. They had already been informed that this was unconstitutional. They weren't changing it. They were sued. They still haven't done anything. And prisoners actually went on strike for 3 weeks, a work stoppage. They don't get paid to work, but they stopped work for 3 weeks. There was just virtually no media coverage of this. And I bring this up because Jim's talking about crime, and you think about the impact of the criminal justice system on the lives of people in this country. It's immense. And you never hear stories about this. You know, you get a one-off here and there. The Times actually reported on the DOJ lawsuit a few years ago, and then you didn't hear from them again until there's a strike. You know, they report on it at the beginning of the strike. You don't hear any follow-up on it. And I just try to imagine what kind of midterm coverage we would have in a media system where mass incarceration were treated as a problem anywhere near as urgent as these imaginary crime waves that the media are hyping. And think about the kinds of policy conversations that we could have and the kinds of politicians who could actually have a shot at winning. I feel like our democratic possibilities are really constrained by the media narratives, the stories that media tell us about ourselves, the people that media talk to tell us these stories about ourselves. And specifically, you know, when we start talking about elections, what kind of policy conversations we can have.
0: Well, that's absolutely what I was moving towards, Julie, because, you know, we have a journalism that says that when it comes to elections, the job is to say what politicians are saying and maybe their strategy for saying it. But the coverage is candidate A versus candidate B. And if they don't mention something, well, then we're not going to talk about it, right? Because neither of the big party candidates mentioned it. And I feel like we've come to expect that for election coverage. And as you're just pointing out, it's such a narrow definition of what this opportunity for reporting could look like in terms of what we talk about. And, you know, Matt Gaetz from Media Matters was just pointing out that, you know, Republicans have this not at all veiled plan to gut Social Security and Medicare if they win Congress. This is something that people care deeply about that affects virtually everyone in the country. This is an important story, but if candidates don't talk about it, then reporters aren't going to talk about it because it didn't come out of a candidate's mouth. And it's such a narrow understanding of what electoral politics mean and the opportunity for journalism that's offered by elections.
2: There are huge issues that are going undiscussed for the most part in the campaign and in the campaign coverage, things that affect everybody vitally, but neither party sees them as like political winners, and therefore they don't get talked about. The COVID pandemic is one such issue. Neither party is making it a big part of their campaign, despite the fact that this is an ongoing pandemic that has killed 1 million Americans, continues to kill Americans, shows no sign of going away, and there's neither a strategy being advanced by the party in power or a strategy suggested by the opposition party to deal with this. It's just not being talked about. Another issue that is getting weirdly little discussion in the campaign journalism is the Ukraine war, which the United States is putting vast resources into this. It's basically a proxy war with the other major nuclear superpower on Earth, with the possibility of nuclear war being discussed in kind of bizarrely casual terms in the foreign policy opinion press. What are we doing to prevent nuclear war from happening? That's not an issue that either party is really focusing on.
0: Well, I wanted to say that I think listeners understand that there are always issues in play in an election, but at this point, we're not talking about just issues, as life-changing as they may be. We're talking about the process itself. We're talking about whether or not it matters when you go to vote, whether you have some say in how politicians treat your bodily autonomy, whether you have some say in how politicians vote on a possibility of nuclear war or the use of, I think it's now $16 billion or something that the White House has spent on the Ukraine war. Whether or not we have a process that allows us to have a say in what's being done in our name, that's what's on the ballot.
2: There's a lot of talk about the January 6th insurrection. It's important to keep in mind what was going on there. That was an attempt to stop the House from certifying the 2020 presidential election. We are now going to be choosing the House of Representatives that will preside over the 2024 presidential election. And the Republican ideology now is that the Republican Party should have blocked the certification of the 2020 election and declared victory for Donald Trump because of a sort of faith-based understanding that he was the rightful president and should have been named so. So that is what we're putting the pieces in place for that to be relitigated in 2024. And that is, I would say, the most important thing at stake in the 2022 midterms.
3: And when you think about January 6th, and you think about the way that when we were covering the coverage at the time, there was this sense like, wow, media are finally getting a little bit of a spine. And they're finally starting to call a spade, and they're finally starting to really, you know, call out lies and things like that. And I think what you're seeing, definitely seen in recent months, that reverting back to the both sides of them. And I think that really, you know, when Janine, you're asking this question of why, you think about what was happening in the Republican Party around January 6th, where there was a real schism, and there, you know, a lot of the leadership, you know, the non-Trump leadership was saying, this is not okay, we can't do this. And then the momentum swung back towards Trump, and that suddenly became the mainstream of the party. And once that became the mainstream of the party, then with corporate media's insistence on giving credence to reporting both sides, like the mainstream of the Democratic Party, the mainstream of the Republican Party, when the mainstream of the Republican Party became election denialists, it became virtually impossible for the media to continue to call them out forcefully in the way that they had just begun to do around January 6th.
0: Well, let me ask you about another aspect. There's so many things to keep your eyes on, and yet money is always one of them. There was a quote in The Guardian from Chi-Sun Lee from the Brennan Center, also, I would note, a long-ago Counterspin co-host. But Lee said that it does seem to be getting worse, that outside spending in this federal midterm cycle is more than double the last midterm cycle. Since Citizens United, just 12 mega donors, 8 of them billionaires, have paid $1 out of every 13 spent in federal elections. And now we're seeing a troubling new trend that some of the mega donors are sponsoring campaigns that attack the fundamentals of democracy itself. There's just a way, you know, for both of you, that corporate media are just not going to talk about money and the influence of corporate money and power in elections. It's always like as if suddenly when we're talking about elections, it's the school board and the posters and marches and, you know, ballot boxes. And the idea that donors have power is a story, but it's a separate story.
2: You should always keep in mind when you're especially watching broadcast coverage or TV coverage of the elections that elections are a huge, huge profit center for TV news. The inflow of money to buy round-the-clock propaganda in support of one candidate or another, that money is going straight into the coffers of the corporations that own the TV news programs. And so they have no interest in turning that spigot off. It would be a financial disaster for them if there was some way found to keep mega donors from pouring money into the political process.
3: I would also like to point out that there are independent news outlets that are doing a really great job of digging up some of this information about the dark money donations, both within the Democratic and the Republican parties. The Lever is one of them. That is one of the purposes of independent media. I mean, that should be the purpose of all media, of course, but that's one way in which independent media really do the job that media should be doing of following the money and holding power to account.
0: All right, then. We've been speaking with FAIR Managing Editor Julie Holler and FAIR Editor Jim Narikas. Thank you both for joining us this week on Counterspin.
2: It's been good to talk.
3: It's always great to be here.
0: And that's it for Counterspin for this week. 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The show is engineered by Alex Noyes. I'm Janine Jackson. 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

0: 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I'm Alex Wise.
1: And I think if we have more empathy for criminal defendants, we realize they could be our brothers, our sisters, our mothers, our fathers, our kids. 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
2: Many followers of the highly publicized Adnan Syed case were delighted to see an innocent man set free after over two decades behind bars. But the case also highlighted some troubling aspects of American justice, or in Syed's case, injustice. This week on Sea Change Radio, we speak to Daniel Medwed, a law professor at Northeastern University and an innocence advocate. His new book, Barred, takes an in-depth look at how difficult it is for wrongful convictions to be overturned in this country. We examine the Syed case, learn about the plight of Harry Miller, and expose an ineffective system that tilts the scales against the most vulnerable.

0: I'm joined now on SeaChange Radio by my friend Daniel Medwed. Dan is a professor at Northeastern University's School of Law. 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
1: Alex, it's so great to see you, and thanks for having me on your fascinating radio program. I appreciate it.
0: Well, it's a pleasure to speak to you about the work that you do. You have a new book out called Barred, Why the Innocent Can't Get Out of Prison. And looking through a lot of your work through the last couple decades, it seems like a natural progression from a lot of the work that you have done in terms of prosecutorial misconduct, the issues surrounding prisoners and parole. Why don't you explain the subtitle of this book, Why the Innocent Can't Get Out of Prison? That could be the most frustrating part of our legal system.
1: I think that's fair to say, Alex. And so here's what led to this book in many ways. I ran a small innocence project in Brooklyn, New York for about 4 years, becoming a full-time academic. And time again, prisoners would write to us and they'd say, I'm innocent. And here's this witness who can help prove it. And we'd go meet the witness and maybe we'd have them sign an affidavit and we'd find other evidence of innocence. And then we think, okay, we have this evidence. Surely a prosecutor or a judge is going to listen to us. And if they find the evidence compelling enough, surely they'll do the right thing and reverse the conviction and maybe give us a new trial. But repeatedly, we were stymied. And part of the reason was cultural, want to admit a mistake, but part of the reason was really procedural, that the appellate and post-conviction system really isn't set up to course correct. After that presumption of innocence disappears through a conviction, there's this firm presumption of guilt. And you can raise legal issues, but it's really hard to raise new factual issues and present newly discovered evidence to courts. So that's what sort of precipitated this project. We know why innocent people get convicted. Eyewitness mis-ID, false confessions, police and prosecutorial misconduct, junk forensic evidence. That's been well documented. It's in the newspapers almost every day. What people seem to have less of a grasp on is why these procedural technicalities keep people in prison. Even though a lot of people seem to think, in the popular imagination, that technicalities help free people.
0: Yes, how would we define a technicality? Like, would new DNA evidence that exonerates a convicted felon, would that be considered a technicality? To me, that seems like that's just new evidence.
1: That's just new evidence. You're exactly right. And so a technicality would be something like, there was a misspelling in your charging papers, and therefore you should get, you know, released. That doesn't happen, in part because there's this doctrine on appeal that's called the harmless error doctrine. It's not enough to just show that something bad happened at your trial, that you were convicted and there were some errors down below. You have to show that those errors were not harmless, that they somehow affected the outcome. And in lots of these cases, Alex, what happens is appellate courts will look at the conviction and they'll say, well, the prosecutor shouldn't have said that during closing argument, or the judge shouldn't have made that ruling. But look at all of this other evidence of guilt. It's overwhelming. So the errors down below are just harmless. No harm, no foul, right? And we'll just keep the conviction on the books. So it's very hard to get out on a technicality. And what's surprising to me, and this is part of my book and part of my research, you mentioned DNA evidence. You know, I think a lot of people, reasonable people would think, hey, if there's a person in prison and there's biological evidence remaining from the crime scene, and that evidence could be tested and put to rest any nagging question about guilt or innocence, that should be an easy thing to do, right? Like, it costs a couple $100s. Like, let's just test, you know, the seminal fluid from a rape kit or the blood spatter from a crime scene. But, and even though every state has a law that provides for post-conviction DNA testing, there are all these ticky-tack procedural rules that make it hard to get it. You have to file your request within a certain number of years after your appeal. And sometimes you just don't have the wherewithal to do that. You also have to show that you have a strong innocence claim, that this biological evidence, if it exculpated you, would actually prove your innocence. Like, there are all these procedural prerequisites to even get a right to test biological evidence in your case. It's amazing, frankly.
0: Yes, I think a lot of people who are listening to this have followed the Adnan Syed case, which, on one hand, it's, you know, it's terrific that they were able to correct a wrong. But what really stood out to me was how long it took in light of all the resources that Adnan Syed had at his disposal, a hit podcast, an HBO documentary, like all these. I'm sure there are a lot of pro bono attorneys and nonprofits who are rallying to his cause. So it was a high profile case, to say the least. And yet it took years and years for this to happen, for him to be released from prison.
1: You're exactly right. I mean, in many ways, the Syed case is a unicorn, right? And I think some people look at cases like that and they'll say, hey, innocent people maybe have to be patient, but they're always freed in the end. I look at that case and I say, exactly what you said, Alex. This guy had resources and certain advantages that most prisoners don't have. Most prisoners don't have Sarah Koenig and the Serial podcast in their corner. You know, Rabia and all these other fantastic lawyers and HBO and the attention of the nation on their case. And even then, as you point out, it took 23 years for him to be released. And so just this week, prosecutors announced that they're not retrying him, which is great. So he's not going to be retried. He's not going back to prison. But that doesn't necessarily mean he's been declared innocent. He'll still have to fight for compensation in Maryland. And another piece of this that I think is really interesting, the Serial podcast, and correct me if I'm wrong, Alex, I think it was 2014 that they did that. It was 9 years ago.
0: Yeah, that was a while ago.
1: It was a while ago. So like even after that podcast elevated Syed's case and put the spotlight on it, it took another 9 years. And even then, apparently the backstory here is the reason why the case was overturned is under Maryland law, because Syed was convicted as a juvenile, he had a right to be resentenced, because basically you can't be sentenced to life without the possibility of parole if you were convicted as a juvenile based on some Supreme Court precedent. So his lawyer just like asked the prosecutors, hey, we're going to have to resentence him eventually. Why don't you look in the file? And they looked in the file and they found all this evidence pointing to other suspects. So it wasn't even a direct hit of the Serial podcast or the attention of HBO. It was sort of an indirect, fortuitous break that the prosecutors looked in the file and found this evidence. This is a long way of saying, Alex, that these cases are not emblematic. They are rare. And they suggest that these cases are just the tip of a much larger iceberg that we can't identify.

0: This is Alex Wise on Sea Change Radio, and I'm speaking to Professor of Law at Northeastern University, Daniel Medwed. So, Dan, I want to turn to some of the other stories in your new book, Bard. But first, let's give us an executive summary of your view of where the systemic problems lie. There's so many, but give us some of the top line issues. If you could wave a magic wand and repair this system, where would your efforts be focused?
1: Oh, that's such a good question. So let me just outline three of them. So the first is that we have an unfounded faith in our adversary system. We believe that through this fight between the defense lawyer and the prosecution, combat at trial, the truth will prevail. The problem with that is it's predicated on the idea that it's a fair fight, right? That the defense has the same resources as the prosecution. And nothing could be further from the truth. Prosecutors have the advantage of the police as investigators. Defense lawyers don't, right? So they have all this power. And the first suggestion would be to even the playing field a little bit more, for instance, by requiring prosecutors to disclose more evidence to the defense before trial. Hmm. Second reform relates to the entire institution of the prosecutor to begin with. We live in a system where trials are really a vanishing species. More than 95% of cases are resolved through plea bargains. And we, as a society, kind of have this outsized perception of the role of the trial, because you see a trial of, you know, O.J. Simpson going back for years, or Derek Chauvin just from last year, and we think trials happen all the time.
0: And explain the incentives that prosecutors and defense attorneys have in plea bargaining. There's a financial incentive to avoid trials, which are expensive, but there's more to it, I imagine.
1: You're exactly right, Alex. So there are financial and practical incentives. So let's just think that the system as a whole is strapped for cash. Defenders aren't well paid, prosecutors aren't well paid, which means that your caseload is enormous. So you're a prosecutor, you have tons of cases. You know that the way to be perceived as effective in your office is to have a high conviction rate. That's for better or for worse. I think it's for worse. That's sort of the coin of the prosecutorial realm, getting convictions. You're a defense lawyer and you're just engaged in triage. You're just trying to keep your head above water. So both sides have an incentive to resolve a case through a plea bargain so that they can move on to the next case on the docket. And the way they can rationalize it is this. The prosecutor can say, I'm giving the person a discount. I'm offering the person 3 years when they're facing 10 years to save us time. So it's kind of a win for the defendant and it's a win for us, and the victim doesn't have to testify. Defense lawyers can look at that same deal and they'll say, hey, I'm getting a good bargain for my client. My client could go to trial and risk going away for 10 years, but I'm getting him three. So I'll count that as a win, even though it's not an acquittal, it's a conviction, it's a win. So, and even judges, Alex, benefit from this because their docket is completely overburdened as well. And judges are often evaluated based on their disposition rate, their dispo rate, as it's called, their rate of disposing of cases quickly. So everyone has an incentive, financial and practical, to sort of wrap up these cases in a bow and sort of put them, as I use this analogy in the book a lot, you know, to put it on the conveyor belt, on the assembly line. And only later you kind of check it for major errors, and then it's dispatched to the annals of case law. The second piece of it is really about prosecutorial power. Prosecutors have the power to offer a plea and to decide what is contained in that offer. That's tremendous power, because if you have a system that results in 95% plea bargains and you have one side sort of having unilateral control over whether to even initiate the process, in other words, prosecutors don't have to make a plea offer. They can take a case to trial. It's totally up to them. Judges don't have any authority to like demand that they plead out a case. So they have all that power. And because of the discrepancy in the plea offer itself versus your post-trial sentence, that difference between being offered three now and being offered 10 later, it means that prosecutors can easily coerce innocent people into taking a deal.
0: Also, the incarceration system varies so greatly state by state. And if I'm here in California and I'm facing a 10-year plea, there's a decent chance that I would actually only do 3 years and maybe go to a fire camp
1: right
0: after a year or two of processing, as opposed to if I was looking at the same crime in, I don't know, Mississippi, I imagine it would be looking at being behind bars a lot longer.
1: You're absolutely right.
0: And how does that go into an attorney's calculus?
1: You know, that's a really important question, Alex. I think it depends on how skillful the attorney is and how aware the attorney is of the system. But I think you're right. You take California as an example. I think if lawyers in California are aware of the fact that a 10-year sentence isn't really a 10-year sentence because of the way you are credited for good time served and how you might actually get transferred to a fire camp or something, that will be part of the lawyer's advice that's given to the client. So the way the ethical rules work in this regard is defense lawyers, there's something known as client-centered advocacy. It's always the client's decision. So the role of the lawyer is just to provide the best information to her client so that the client can ultimately decide whether to take the deal. You know, in that situation, one would hope that the lawyer is informed enough to basically say 10 years isn't 10 years, because that would be a form of client-centered advocacy. But my fear is sort of the opposite, which is because of these incentives that even defense lawyers have to resolve these cases quickly. There's an old saying in the courts, meet 'em and plead 'em. There are a lot of cases where you actually meet your client on the day they plead guilty. Like, it's appalling, right? Because of these incentives, I often worry that defense lawyers kind of push pleas down the throats of their clients.
0: And if there's no connection between the client and the attorney,
1: right,
0: until you're at the court, you can see a lack of empathy from the attorney's standpoint, right? Like, who is this? This is just another number to me. I don't have any real a human connection to this case.
1: You're absolutely right. And in fact, that's one of my closing sentiments in this book, which is I talk about all these legal reforms, sort of micro level reforms to make the appellate and post-conviction process more equitable. And then I have a few macro level reforms like innocence commissions in every state and progressive prosecutors. But then at the end, I say, well, you know, systems are only as good as the people who are involved with them. And maybe the only way to really improve things is to sort of improve the human actors who have power in the system. And that's all about empathy, as you incentives that even defense lawyers have to resolve these cases quickly. There's an old saying in the courts, meet 'em and plead 'em. There are a lot of cases where you actually meet your client on the day they plead guilty. Like, it's appalling, right? Because of these incentives, I often worry that defense lawyers kind of push pleas down the throats of their clients.
0: And if there's no connection between the client and the attorney,
1: right,
0: until you're at the court, you can see a lack of empathy from the attorney's standpoint, right? Like, who is this? This is just another number to me. I don't have any real human connection to this case.
1: You're absolutely right. And in fact, that's one of my closing sentiments in this book, which is I talk about all these legal reforms, sort of micro level reforms to make the appellate and post-conviction process more equitable. And then I have a few macro level reforms like innocence commissions in every state and progressive prosecutors. But then at the end, I say, well, you know, systems are only as good as the people who are involved.

reforms, sort of micro-level reforms to make the appellate and post-conviction process more equitable. And then I have a few macro-level reforms, like innocence commissions in every state and progressive prosecutors. But then at the end, I say, well, you know, systems are only as good as the people who are involved with them. And maybe the only way to really improve things is to sort of improve the human actors who have power in the system. And that's all about empathy, as you point out, Alex. Like, and part of the goal in this book is to personalize these stories. We talked earlier about Adnan Syed. That's a real person. I think one of the reasons why that case gained such traction was that Serial humanized him and humanized his story so that people kind of identified with him and were rooting for him. And I think if we have more empathy for criminal defendants, we realize they could be our brothers, our sisters, our mothers, our fathers, our kids. I think it will lead to a much better system. That's my goal too.

0: This is Alex Wise on Sea Change Radio, and I'm speaking to Daniel Medwed. He's a law professor at Northeastern University. Could we take a step back even further and look at the systemic issues that have evolved over the last 30, 40 years? I'm thinking the politicization of tough on crime legislation, like the quote unquote tough on crime, where politicians are put in a position where if they don't take these draconian stances, they're pilloried for being soft on crime or weak, or they are almost advocating for anarchy. The moral majority has taken control a little bit over the right wing of this country, and since we were in high school has really shifted things. And I'm not saying that things weren't worse in the 50s and 60s for defendants, I'm sure, but I can't help but think that the bigger system problems, this attitude, the tough on crime stance, and also the advent of and popularity of 24-hour cable news being a part of that, where there's this fear, where I was just reading an example of crime rates, and public perceptions of crime rates are that it goes up every year. And
1: over which is not true.
0: And it's only gone up like 7 times over the last 30 years. And yet every year people think that it's worse and worse and worse. And that can only be because so much of the bad news is highlighted on their television screens.
1: That's such an important point. I think you're right. So the combination of tough on crime, which became, you know, dates back to really Nixon and that era, but really became popular in the 80s and 90s, coupled with the 24-hour media cycle and clickbait, I think you're right, has created this sort of perfect storm where the cases that people talk about are the outliers. You know, the serial killers or the serial rapists, and, you know, especially heinous and violent crimes. And that creates a perception that is divorced from reality. But of course, perception becomes one's reality, that crime is everywhere, crime is rampant, and that the good guys, the police and prosecutors, are outmanned and overwhelmed. That's not the reality, right? Violent crime doesn't go up, as you point out, consistently. It ebbs and flows for a variety of reasons. The political affiliation and values of your local district attorney, that doesn't necessarily correlate directly with your perception of, you know, rises in criminal activity. I saw some study that talked about how, you know, crime rates have gone up recently in a Republican dominated districts, actually. So there's sort of this counterintuitive idea that being tough on crime will reduce your crime rate. So one thing that's happening that's positive, just to throw like a little bit of lightness into this, or you know, optimism,

0: solutions.
1: Or solutions, right? And I know you're in San Francisco, Alex, so this might be a little bit of a sore spot with Chesa Boudin, but the growth of the progressive prosecution movement since 2014, it's really associated with the murder of Michael Brown in Ferguson, Missouri, the rise of Black Lives Matter in 2014, and the sort of related rise of progressive prosecutors, prosecutors who take the objective of being ministers of justice very seriously and not just prosecuting people and imprisoning them, has resulted in really interesting prosecutors taking the helm in a number of cities with some very positive results. So here in Boston, where I am and where you grew up, Alex, we have had a progressive prosecutor named Rachel Rollins, who's now our U.S. attorney, and she implemented a number of pretty controversial policies about declining to prosecute certain low-level crimes and various other things. A lot of data suggests that those policies led to a reduction of crime under her watch, even though her opponents have said, oh, violent crime is on the rise and so on. So one positive thing is this progressive prosecution movement, though, and this is why I alluded to what's happening in San Francisco, there is that blowback, a conservative blowback to the progressive prosecution movement, which at least with Chesa Boudin resulted in him being recalled, you know, earlier this year.
0: So speaking of the Black Lives Matter movement, why don't you give us a snapshot of Harry Miller, who was convicted wrongfully in Salt Lake City when he wasn't even in Salt Lake City?
1: Yeah, I'll go into this. It's really appalling, Alex. So here's what happened. In 2000, a white woman was robbed in a 7-Eleven. Someone took $50 from her. And she described the perpetrator as a black man in his 20s. Okay. There were no suspects for a long time until a couple years later, she is walking down the street and she sees a black man in Salt Lake City. Yes. A 47-year-old black man named Harry Miller. She says, that's the guy.
0: That's the guy.
1: And the clerk from the 7-Eleven then sees him and says, I remember him. He frequented the store. He was a patron back in 2000.
0: So he must have been the guy.
1: He must have been the guy. Okay. So I think the black population of Salt Lake City is something like 2.6%. I looked this up, right? It's very, very small. And that could cut both ways. If it's a really small population, you think that people might be better able to identify across races because there aren't so many people of other races. They might stand out more, right?
0: But then there's more implicit bias, probably.
1: There's more implicit bias because you're not familiar with people of other races. You might be more prone to mistakes. It's known as cross-racial misidentification, and it's a real problem in the criminal justice system. So Harry Miller is accused of this robbery. Now get this, Alex, this is what's amazing. He says, well, you know what? I didn't do it because I was in Louisiana in 2000. By the way, Harry Miller was in Salt Lake City to visit his brother. He didn't live in Salt Lake City, he was just visiting, okay? He said, back in 2000, I was in Louisiana, and you know what? I remember that I was in Louisiana during the time of that crime because I had just had a stroke and I was housebound. I was in bed. I needed round-the-clock medical attention. So, I mean, I wasn't in Salt Lake City. I was in my friggin' bed in Louisiana.
0: And he had receipts to show this.
1: He had a nurse who came forward to say, I saw Harry Miller in Louisiana in his bed when I was tending to him the day before the robbery in Salt Lake City. But this is where things get absolutely Orwellian.
0: Harry Miller's going to get out of bed and fly to Salt Lake City to steal $50 from a woman in a 7-Eleven, according to the prosecutors.
1: You know what? You're laughing. That's what they'd argued.
0: Wow.
1: Because Harry Miller didn't have any proof of his whereabouts on the actual day of the crime, the prosecutor's theory was exactly that. He got on a plane in Louisiana, went to Salt Lake City, robbed a woman of $50, and then got back on a plane that night because he was seen in Louisiana the next day. Okay? That was their theory. So case goes to trial. Believe it or not, they take this case to trial, and Harry Miller testifies, I was in Louisiana at the time. But the defense lawyer didn't call other alibi witnesses from Louisiana. There were all these people from his hometown who could say he was there, but the lawyer didn't bother to get him out there. So Harry Miller was convicted, and he was sentenced to 5 years to life in prison in Utah. A few years later, a group I was involved with called the Rocky Mountain Innocence Center, which investigates and litigates these cases, sort of worked to overturn the case. And after 4.5 years in prison, he was freed. Because eventually people realized this was an absurd case. But he still spent 4.5 years behind bars in Utah under those facts. And he then sought wrongful conviction compensation. You know, you spend 4.5 years doing hard time in Utah when you were housebound in Louisiana at the time of the crime. You know, one would think you should be entitled to a lot of damage award, a huge damage award. He got $124,000 in change. That's it. Under the Utah law, that was basically the maximum that he could get for his suffering. So I think that's a really harrowing cautionary tale about not just how easy it can be to get convicted. And a lot of it, of course, is easy if you happen to be a person of color. Some of the statistics suggest that black people are 7 times more likely to be wrongfully convicted than white people. So it's easy to get convicted on the front end. And contrary to popular opinion, it's very difficult to get out on the back end, even when you have lawyers fighting for you and are pointing out the absurdity of the case.
0: Well, the book is called Barred. He's a professor of law at Northeastern University, Daniel Medwed. Dan, thanks so much for being my guest on SeaChange Radio.
1: My pleasure, Alex. Thanks a lot.

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2: Why is coverage of ivermectin available as a medicine for humans and offered as a possible non-vaccine cure for COVID deliberately smeared for its use as a horse dewormer? Are flaws in coverage the consequence of a deliberate deception or flaws in human nature? Is it journalistically legitimate to exclude doctors and scientists with dissenting viewpoints on lockdowns, lap masking, and the vaccine from participating in mainstream discourse? Why do good journalists ask tough questions to politicians and business leaders while they throw easy ball questions to WHO, CDC, and Dr. Fauci? This week on the Global Research News Hour, as the dust settles on the pandemic, we'll try to coast a conversation on what seemed to go wrong with the way it was covered by the press, what may have been to be done to cover such issues accurately and responsibly, and even think about whether it is too late to save the media in question. In our first half hour, we talked to former mainstream journalist turned independent podcaster Alison Moreau about her issues with COVID news. Then, in our second half hour, we hear a voice from the other side, science educator, journalist, and podcast producer David Kattenberg, about the so-called flaws in evidence not being what they are drawn up to be. On this week's program, The Media is Broken, two perspectives on flaws in the coverage of COVID. Bringing you the analysis beyond the media headlines, the Global Research News Hour is on the air. Welcome to the Global Research News Hour for the week of October 14th, 2022. The program is funded by the Center for Research on Globalization, produced in collaboration with Kappa's community radio station CKUW 95.9 FM in Winnipeg, on the traditional lands of the Anishinaabe, Innu, Oji-Cree, Dene, and Dakota, the birthplace of the Métis Nation and the heart of the Métis Nation homeland. I'm your host, Michael Welch. The show seeks to provide listeners with access to analysis of some of the major issues shaping our world today from thinkers, researchers, and unique political personalities rarely addressed by major media. 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We'll begin our show with News Notes, a sampling of articles from the Global Research News site. Listeners should know that some of the articles may run against common messaging about sensitive subjects and are not all endorsed by this radio station. Damage to energy infrastructure caused by Moscow's airstrikes in retaliation for the quote-unquote terrorist attack on the Crimean Bridge has forced Ukraine's government to cut off electricity exports to the European Union. The strikes removed a supply source that Kyiv claims helped its partners reduce their reliance on power generated with Russian natural gas. Russia has already said that the missile strikes on Ukraine were a response to the damages done to the Crimean Bridge. President Vladimir Putin said Monday's airstrikes on Kyiv and other major Ukrainian cities targeting military, energy, and communications infrastructure came in response to Ukraine's attack on the strategic Crimean Bridge on Saturday. If there are further attempts to conduct terrorist attacks on our soil, Russia will respond firmly and on a scale corresponding to the threats created against Russia, Putin announced. That comes from the article, Europe's Dark Winter Woes Worsen. Ukraine Stops Exporting Electricity to Europe, by Max Slavo, posted October 12th, originally published on shtfplan.com. Abnormal blood clotting was one of the first mysterious health effects to emerge in the COVID pandemic, first as an effect of the natural infection and later as a side effect of the COVID jabs. By mid-March 2021, 20 countries had suspended the use of AstraZeneca's COVID shot, either in full or in part, following reports of deadly blood clots. In December 2021, a team of international scientists detailed the mechanism behind the AstraZeneca jab's propensity to trigger blood clots. The shell of the vector, a weakened chimpanzee cold virus, in some people acts like a magnet and attracts platelets. Your body mistakes these platelets as a threat and produces antibodies to fight them, resulting in dangerous blood clots. That comes from the article Abnormal Blood Clotting, The Trail of Blood from the COVID Jabs, by Dr. Joseph Mercola, posted October 12th, originally published on Dr. Mercola's Censored Library. No doubt the West's move is precedent-setting, namely, to prescribe for geopolitical reasons the price at which an oil-producing country is entitled to export its oil. If it is Russia today, it can as well be Saudi Arabia or Iraq tomorrow. The G7 decision, if it gets implemented, will erode OPEC's key role regulating the global oil market. Therefore, the OPEC is proactively pushing back its decision to cut down oil production by 2 million barrels per day and keep the oil price above $90 per barrel, makes a mockery of the G7 decision. That comes from the article A Perfect Storm in U.S. Foreign Policy by M.K. Bhadrakumar, posted October 12th, originally published on Indian Punchline. And the focal illusion is that when Ukraine becomes a member of NATO, the country will prosper, just as, for example, North Macedonia prospered in the same organization. Ukraine has thus decided that those who are further away from it are closer to it, not only geographically, but also spiritually and culturally, those who despise Ukrainians just as much as Russians, if not more. That contempt is hidden for only a moment in the name of strategic reasons, and it will last for a few more days after the end of the war, regardless of its outcome. And then everything will return to normal. Solidarity with Ukrainians who remain in the West will be replaced by intolerance towards foreigners who burden the social system, take jobs, raise the crime rate, and lower the salaries of domestic workers. That comes from the article Manipulated Ukraine by Dr. Vladislav P. Sotorovich, posted October 12th.
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2: Well, this is Michael Welch for the Global Research NewsHour, and we are joined on our show by a former member of mainstream media. Alison Moreau is a former television journalist. She's the recipient of two Emmy Awards, as well as the Society of Professional Journalists Sigma Delta Chi Award for Excellence in Journalism. She's currently a media analyst and free speech advocate. Moreau left traditional television media to pursue a career as an online personality, publishing content on multiple platforms. She was also hired to shoot wildlife videos for the Washington Department of National Resources, but got fired from DNR for refusing to comply with what she saw as an unjust requirement. She has channels on YouTube, Rockfin, Odyssey, and Rumble, and she's doing the kind of journalism that many of us welcomes, myself included. Alison Moreau, welcome to the program. It's good to finally have you. Before we begin, is there anything more you would like to briefly say about your personal journey before we get into the subject of COVID coverage?
3: Sure. So you were talking about how I got fired. It was the Washington State Department of Natural Resources. They're the wildfire fighting state agency. And I was hired to shoot wildfire videos. So interviewing firefighters, for instance, about what it's like, or people who have lost their homes, very unrelated to COVID, public health, viruses, anything like that. But they had a vaccine mandate for employees. And I had my podcast on the side, which they were aware of when they hired me, and was doing this, or doctors who were being silenced during the pandemic when they would speak about alternative viewpoints to what most of us were hearing in mainstream news. And my bosses told me that in order to maintain my employment, I had to stop interviewing anybody who undermined a vaccine mandate as they saw it. That's what they said I was doing, even though it was in my own time and my own, you know, personal gear. In the United States, allegedly, we have a constitution. We have something called the First Amendment. When you work for the government's supposed to abide by that. And they, like I said, they knew I had a podcast when they hired me because of their vaccine mandate. And because what they saw was undermining their vaccine mandate, they said in order to maintain employment, I had to stop talking to those people publicly. And I refused to do that. And so they fired me. And I only wanted to correct the record on that so people could understand. I was working for an agency that was not even related to public health in that sense. You know, I mean, maybe I guess you could say wildfire burning people's homes down is in some way a public health issue, but not the pandemic of what we've been dealing with over the last couple of years, not related to that. So, you know, and I work for the government. So people kind of can understand there's a lot of line crossing that's happened over the last couple of years when it comes to even the government respecting people's right to talk about these issues. And private companies especially have locked down on speech, but the government allegedly is supposed to give you the freedom to do that on your own time. You know, I wasn't representing them or anything. And so I make sure that people know about that, because I want people to understand that if you think that you're getting the full spectrum of information out there, you're not, because there's not just big tech censorship. There's pressure from employers for people to stay quiet. And I'm an example of that. You know, I had to find new health insurance for our family. We lost a significant amount of income, and it was worth it to me because I just felt like, you know, I couldn't wake up, you know, the same person every day if I made that deal, because I was so concerned about speech during COVID, and still am. I still am, even, you know, as we're kind of coming out of, I think the lockdown's over, some of it, not all of it. But yeah, I think it's just important for people to understand the pressures that are out there, because if you thought that, you know, you're, I don't know who does think that, but if you're still thinking that you're being introduced regularly to a wide variety of ideas about this, you're not. And there's many reasons why.
4: Yeah, well, I always felt that as a journalist, I'm supposed to question authority, you know, and you're just talking about, you know, somebody says, thou shalt not interview. You know, state authority, business authority, even fellow activists, based on questions that skeptical listeners might have. And I listen to mainstream media these days, and there's no questioning, really, that I can see. I mean, they're compliant. You know, get your vaccine, mask up, lock down. Even though I came across articles in the medical journals, even though I've spoken to I guess what you call dissident doctors that can explain some of the objections they have, because media are always talking to experts whose advice isn't questioned. It's more compliance than questioning. So I felt a little at odds with the way I've been doing journalism for more than 14 years, but this was a unique situation, right? I mean, so I wanted to get your impression. Is mainstream media's approach to covering coverage from all angles as accurate and responsible as it could have been?
3: Journalists on my podcast talking about the precedent for this kind of activism or propaganda dating back decades. And so I think, though I do believe there's been an amplification of it, I don't think it's necessarily unique in nature. I do believe, at least in the United States, that in around the 2016 era, when Trump was running for president and then was subsequently elected, there was a hysteria in the corporate news about him as a unique danger. And outlets like the New York Times, for instance, were writing articles about how they had to do journalism differently with him because he was challenging their norms of objectivity. That's literally a headline from the New York Times in 2016. they had convinced themselves that there was a unique danger, and because there was a unique danger, they had to do journalism uniquely. And then COVID was the next thing that came around. Unique danger, we got to do journalism uniquely. And I think one thing that people get wrong about corporate news, at least from my experience about the establishment press, is they think that a lot of these people know better, but they're just they're paid by big pharma, so they know who butters their bread, and they have to go out and repeat this propaganda. But in fact, the vast majority, I think, are manipulated and brainwashed by the same information that they're using to manipulate and brainwash the public. And once you start to wake up and see it for what it is, it's almost impossible to maintain employment in that system. And not simply because the managers will swat you or something if you start asking questions. Though in my career, I did have examples of direct censorship, but mostly it's because the system itself is set up to keep you ignorant, really. At least in television news, you have very little time to do any research. You're not necessarily encouraged to ask questions from the perspective that you have brought up. And you're often told that if you're on the right side or the good, you know, you're one of the good guys, that you're here to protect people. And so, if we're here to protect people, then we can't talk to that person, that doctor, we can't talk to that scientist. And because they're not taking the time and frankly are not curious enough really to go and explore some of the ideas that have been voiced by these alternative, the scientific thought leaders, you know, the ones that, like you said, you've interviewed or I've interviewed, because they're not curious, they don't take the time or they're not given the time. They believe what they see CNN saying or the New York Times or somebody else. They just read the Wires, Reuters, or the Associated Press. And when they see words like extremist or anti-vaxxer or misinformation, they just take that as gospel. They don't think to themselves the way I do. The second I see the term misinformation or extremist, it's the first clue I have that there's something in this piece I'm reading that is manipulative and likely false and it's definitely biased, because those are like the terms that signal to the brainwashed population that they should be scared of what they're about to read. But they signal to me that there's something I need to know here, because those are sort of the terms that have arisen to, I think, continue to divide and conquer people. And so, you know, thinking back of the last 6 to 8 years, I think the biggest difference is just that somehow journalists have convinced themselves that with unique dangers, and they get to decide what the danger is and whether it's unique, they just have to act differently. And they just have to run interference instead of running journalism. I don't know how to turn that around, but that's the biggest difference I've seen.
4: So there's a certain amount of, there's a tendency to actually keep these people from really opening up their minds. I mean, it's like self-censorship, in other words, that's at work.
3: Yeah, totally.
5: Yeah.
3: But you don't even know you're censoring. I mean, self-censorship's like, I know I'm shutting up. But most journalists that I knew, and I was, keep in mind, like, you know, I was one of them for many, many years. And I think a lot of my journey has been trying to understand how, frankly, I'm not trying to like brag or anything, but I considered myself a rather intelligent, inquisitive person. I have a master's degree. You know, I studied theology and psychology. So I'm sitting here with a master's degree and in sort of the way people think about the greatest issues and their dysfunction that they bring along with them, you know, the meaning of life and all these things. And here I was, and I thought I was smart. And, you know, I was hosed by a lot of this information too. It took many years for me to gain the competency in my field of expertise to start knowing what I didn't know, and then to start asking questions about what I didn't know. And once I finally started getting answers about them, then I could see the rest of the illusion that I had been living in. So I'm not, you know, my hands are not clean. I was part of the system. And like I said, I you know, how did it work on me? I think, like I said, I didn't even know what I didn't know. So it wouldn't even be truthful to say I was self-censoring. I was gladly participating in the propaganda because I thought it was the truth. And the second I realized that I was going to have to censor, that's basically the beginning of the end of my career. Once I was aware that there were topics that you couldn't touch or you couldn't ask questions about them in certain ways, and then I was self-censoring, then I was done. So the vast majority of them are true believers, and I was too at one point.
4: Well, when we had information coming forward, And we could see even doctors who were, well, I'm not so sure, maybe we should trust them. But then it started coming in through the VAERS numbers, and a lot of them started to say, oh, hey, wait a second. I mean, this doesn't look good when you got higher injury rates and higher death rates being measured than all of the other vaccines combined since 1990. And I just wonder, I mean, is it responsible for people to continue to repeat the line of this vaccine is safe and effective anyway? Even when the media, I mean, what's behind that? In other words, is this just this tendency to bow before this set of experts, but not this set of experts?
3: I wish I knew why the media trusts the government the way it does. I don't really quite understand if it's maybe just they see themselves in the same class of information disseminators or the same class of public servants, I guess. I don't know why there isn't more skepticism of them. I think in some cases the media's been very skeptical of the government if it's not their guy or their gal who's, you know, on their team. So they have the capacity to do it, but why they accept it, you know, in certain cases as gospel without asking any questions, I honestly, the only thing I can come up with is that if it already aligns with their values or their bias, then they don't ask questions. If it doesn't, then they do ask questions and they don't see the person on their team, and then they're willing to be skeptical. So it really, I think, has a lot to do with confirmation bias and you know, who's playing for their team. But no, I don't think it was ever journalism to just repeat the line safe and effective, in the same way that whatever you think about ivermectin as a treatment for COVID, it was so factually inaccurate to go with the government line that it's a livestock dewormer, you know, that's the only thing that it is. And they ran with that too. The government has these massive communication teams. They pay tons of money with tax dollars to have communications people around them who are doing the messaging for them. And it's effective. It's effective on the journalists themselves. So I think the safe and effective thing, it just became, it became a mantra that everybody, it was like, you know, if you didn't say that, you had the scarlet A on your chest, and we would know that you were a crazy extremist if you didn't say it. And it's a cheap, easy line that the, especially TV news journalists who get no time and don't really do a whole lot of research during the day, and they have to keep their stories to very quick sound bites, they could just say that safe and effective, safe and effective, safe and effective. It's catchy. And so I think it worked from a manipulation standpoint, not just for the public, but the journalists themselves. You know, it's just catchy. Like I said, it, you know, livestock dewormer, it's a medicine made for livestock. They come up with these,
4: There's a it's available for humans, right?
5: Yeah,
3: exactly. And that's what, you know, if you write the news for, one thing I learned is that if you write the news for the newsroom, if you're in some PR firm or you work for a hospital or you work for the government, law enforcement, whatever it is, that they know, the ones who have been in it for a while, they know that if you make it easy, like you put stuff in terms that they can just copy and paste, or basically copy and paste, it's just super easy to understand it. You break it down in a non-complex way. They can get the story done in a couple of hours and have it on by 4 or 5 o'clock in the afternoon. That you'll get on, and they'll repeat your line, and they won't even hardly ask any questions. I actually had a public spokesperson for the Highway Patrol in Florida once tell me off the record that journalists are lazy. And if you feed them story ideas every day, they will not be sniffing around your dirty laundry. I mean, he picked that up really well. Like, just keep giving them ideas that, oh, we'll do this story, we'll do this story. And so the people who are running the propaganda know that. And yeah, I think the safe and effective thing was just one of those, like, just say this. It's fast, it's easy, it people can understand it. But it was never researched enough for anyone to say that. You know, I mean, we just, even no matter what you think about the vaccines, there's no way you can say that they're safe and effective for everybody, every time, forever. You know, I mean, that's such a ridiculous thing. No medicine ever is. Even if you're somebody who likes the vaccines, you know, and thinks the vaccines are useful, I don't know how you could possibly say that they're safe and effective for everybody all the time. That's the most unscientific, ridiculous thing, and any journalist should have been able to pick up on that. But you're right, they repeated it, so you got to ask why.
4: I guess just in defense of the journalists, I mean, this was a situation where people where fear was a real factor. I mean the media was striking fear in people. And I suspect the journalists themselves were fearful, and so they don't want necessarily. I mean, they're going to be putting out information there. It's like, well, I don't really know, but I mean, this is the direction I'm being given, so I'd better put out there. I mean, maybe talk about that whole aspect and how that can actually sculpt the kind of content that's coming forward.
3: Mm-hmm. Yeah, a lot of the stuff that we get from. Well, I mean, from anybody, whether they're working in the traditional legacy press or not, is, you know, it's a reflection of their humanity and are regularly encouraged to be critical and skeptical and think dangerously, if that makes sense. You know, not in the sense of like, you know, you're going to go kill someone, but I mean dangerously intellectually, meaning you can go outside the lines and you could be a heretic. Maybe that would be the best word to use. Unorthodox, somebody who's encouraged to look in unorthodox places or to think heretically about a particular issue without fear of ending up in HR or losing their job, and then just explore the idea and come back and let us know what you found. That's not the ethos of most newsrooms. And they're not, even if it was, they don't even have the time. So you're not encouraged and you don't have the time to explore these ideas. But so instead, you're right. Yeah, you get a reflection of what is encouraged, which is just speed and being concise and ratings and getting people to watch longer and getting your award and being liked by your peers. And yes, in a lot of ways too, depending on where you live, like a lot of people who make it in the news business, they eventually end up in big cities. So they reflect a big city mentality. Well, big cities, you know, they tend to, a lot of people in urban areas think very similarly, and people out in the country think differently in a lot of ways. Like, I honestly think the urban-rural divide in many ways is more prominent than like left versus right. But if all you do is like go out with your friends from the newsroom and you live in New York City and you're not exposed to people who have different ideas other than what you read about them in the New York Times, then you just think like, you know, Trump voters are like this, or people who didn't get the vaccine are like that. They're, you know, domestic terrorists, they're extremists, they're idiots. And you know what's interesting too, Michael, is that I remember when I was doing some media analysis back, like, I don't know, it's probably a year ago, when the vaccine rollout happened, maybe it was a little longer than that. And, you know, they would do these stories about why people aren't getting the vaccine. And they would always put people on that would say, well, I just think it's the mark of the beast, or I think it's, you know, it's anti-science, or they wouldn't ever put anybody on who had a cogent argument about it. Because, you know, I think that if they heard somebody make claims that they would then have to research and rebut, they just either don't want to do that or they don't have the time to do that. So what they did was they just put these overgeneralized and sometimes like, you know, ridiculous statements on that nobody can refute, because how would you, like, for instance, how would you refute it's the mark of the beast? Like, how does anybody argue? I mean, I can't confirm or deny that for you. I have no clue. There's no way I could do research on that. I've never seen an article where, you know, a study done on, you know, scientifically, but they'll put that on for that reason, because then it number one stereotypes the person who's choosing not to get the vaccine. And there's really nothing you can say to argue against it, because it's just, it's almost, it's irrefutable, because there's, how would you? And then they leave out all of the scientifically debatable arguments. And that's purposeful, I think. I mean, are they sitting there saying, I'm doing this because I want to brainwash America to take this vaccine when I know that it's not always safe and effective? No, I don't think they're thinking that. I think they really believe in the vaccine. I mean, I think they're true believers, and they just don't want to do the research and look into it, because they've been, once again, they've been told that that's going down an intellectual path that could lead to destruction. And if you're one of the good guys, you don't explore those ideas. You shut them down. I had bosses say that to me, you know, that we're not going to entertain these ideas because those people are just lunatics, and they just look at it that way.
4: I've got about 30 seconds left, but I just wanted to get a sense of the kind of feedback that you've gotten for your program and presenting this information to the crowds.
3: Well, it depends on the person. I think, you know, I do have some journalists who follow me, some former managers of newsrooms who follow me and are really appreciative of what I'm doing. I'm sure there are people out there who think I'm totally nuts. They don't tell me, so I don't know. Except for there have been times where I've tried to reach out to younger journalists when I see them saying something that is obvious propaganda from the government or someone else. And I reach out and say, hey, you know, can I talk to you offline about how this stuff works? I wish somebody had told me about it when I was your age or when I had started out, you know, and sometimes they'll block me. So then I know, all right, well, that, you know, what they're not saying tells me enough. But I think overall the public appreciates it. And I think more than anything, I just want people to know that we're all capable of being manipulated. So just be self-aware. Like, we're all capable, whether you're a journalist or outside of it, ask questions, be curious, never take off your thinking cap. And even when you're watching me or you're listening to Michael, same thing, question everything. And I really appreciate the time. Thanks for having me on.
4: Allison Monroe, a former mainstream media journalist turned media analyst and podcaster. Click out her site, AllisonMoreauMedia.com.
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4: Well, this week, I would like to tackle the question of journalistic principles and journalistic pursuits in the wake of the COVID pandemic. A man I would like to weigh in on this subject is none other than my former radio colleague at CKUW, David Kattenberg. David Kattenberg is a former science educator, a journalist, web publisher, a podcaster, and a human rights advocate, formerly from Winnipeg, Canada. He's now based in Breda in the Netherlands. His reports from the Marshall Islands, Southeast Asia, India, Africa, Palestine, and Latin America, and from across Canada have appeared on CBC Radio, Radio Netherlands, and Deutsche Welle Radio, as well as his own Green Planet Monitor web magazine. And he's also a contributor to the Real News Network. He was also a longstanding contributor to CKUW Radio and served as a journalistic advisor and mentor to myself and other fellow volunteers. And he both specializes in journalistic ethics and also has a PhD in health sciences from McMaster University and teaches microbiology, anatomy, and physiology. So with that background, I think he brings considerable insight into the subject at hand. So Dr. Dave, welcome to this conversation. It's good to have you here.
6: Hey, Michael, thank you for that introduction. I got gravitas. Yeah, there's a bit of a gap there. Thank you so much, Michael. It's good to be with you.
4: Yeah. Lockdowns were hard on a society in themselves and founded on the principle of controlling it as much as possible when really it is impossible to contain this virus. There are doctors on both sides, apparently, of the story. So we should have an obligation to get both sides of the story, I think. And then my feeling is that we treat with the doctors who don't agree with the recommendations of the CDC and the WHO the way we treat the Flat Earth Society or climate change skeptics. May I ask you, is that journalistically justified in your opinion?
6: Well, Michael, I turn that around. I'd say that, you know, there are people who say, you know, we need to hear both sides of the climate change argument. Sure, a lot of scientists say the climate change is real and carbon dioxide heats the atmosphere and humans are responsible, but there's some scientists who disagree with that, and we need to be hearing both sides. No, I think that argument would be, you know, flatly rejected by, you know, people who are aware of the situation and who are critical, who are media consumers. And so, for sure, there, just as there are scientists who challenge the science of climate change, there are physicians and scientists who challenge the science of vaccinology. And I don't know, media is a huge universe. We have much more than just the mainstream media. We've got alternative media and progressive media and radical media and underground media and, you know, social media. And people can get all the information they could possibly want. But you know, I'm just as likely to say, oh, people need to hear both sides of the argument about the COVID vaccine as I am to say that people have the right to hear both sides of the argument about climate change.
7: Okay. Well, I know that in mainstream presentations, I mean, think of things like the cross-country checkup, CBC, for example, your major, when they present an argument, they have the, you know, say an anti-mask activist or an anti-vaccine activist on one side, and then you have the expert on the other side, you know, essentially this, just that setup will marginalize the statements of the dissident people. And I mean, I know to a certain extreme, the doctors who have a dissident opinion and have credentials to comment, I should think, but because they have the wrong opinion, they are not allowed on in the mainstream broadcasts. Okay, so given the gravity of this situation, I mean, can you just let it stand like that, where you have, you know, that lack of balance in the airwaves?
6: Well, you know, Michael, you and I know that the mass media, we're just talking about the mainstream media, there are all sorts of ideas and thoughts and dissident views and perspectives that are blocked out of the mainstream media. You could be talking about Russia, Ukraine, or you can talk about Israel, Palestine, or you can talk about heavens, any just about any kind of geopolitical situation you wish to look at. Listening to, watching the mainstream media is a very depressing endeavor indeed. And I even listen to Al Jazeera here in the Netherlands. I watch Al Jazeera all the time, which is, you know, better than a whole lot of other media outlets, but I watch it all the time, and I'm often screaming and yelling, what a terrible interview that was. You're just tossing softballs. If I had gotten to speak with that person, I would have asked this. So the mainstream media is a sea of information where it's very dissatisfying a lot of the time. So you have to pick and choose. You got to read all your sources, listen to all your sources, explore alternative media, and be an intelligent media consumer and get the information you want and need. I agree with you, the mainstream media, right? You tell me, oh, the mainstream media is excluding alternative views about, you know, face masks and vaccines. Well, they exclude all sorts of information. But the fact of the matter is wearing face masks cuts transmission. I'm talking right now, and you don't see this, and I don't see it, but I'm releasing a flow of particles into the air that are floating around in my apartment and will so for hours. Wearing masks cuts transmission. So anti-face mask activists, I mean, I don't have a whole lot of time for them. They have the right to talk about what they're talking about, but should the mass media be granting space and time to anti, you know, face mask activists? Well, I don't know. They've got plenty of opportunity to get their messages through social media. Heaven knows. I don't lend much credence to their positions, although I accept the fact that some people have difficulties. Who wants to wear a face mask? Mm. You know, well, here in the Netherlands, I'm often, when I first got here to the Netherlands and late summer of 2021, I was the only person wearing a face mask. All the Dutch, nobody was wearing a face mask. I'll tell you, nobody. And then at this point, there were no lockdowns in the Netherlands. There hadn't yet been. There wasn't at the time that I arrived in end of August 2021. It wouldn't be till the fall of 2021 when suddenly the Dutch government implemented face mask rules. Welcome to the club. I was wearing a face mask. So no, I don't have a whole lot of sympathy for people who scream and shout about face masks, with the exception of those who are, people have the right to speak freely.
7: Okay. Well, there was a, like, just to build on that question of the vaccines being safe and effective. I mean, that's something that we were told by the major institutions. You have the VAERS, V-A-E-R-S, Vaccine Adverse Event Result System, which showed the number of injuries and deaths due to in the consequence of having the vaccine. It was the most profound among this. Like, basically every vaccine taken since 1990 didn't come to the, all combined didn't compare to this sort of event. And so you have so many of these again dissident doctors who are questioning the safety of the vaccine. And so, I mean, you know, regardless of what effect it have, I mean, it also had a negative effect that maybe that we should have been examining and looking at more carefully. I don't know. What do you think of that situation?
6: Well, of course, we need to examine, scrutinize the development and the approvement of vaccines. Excuse me, like whatever they're being developed for. I mean, you know, governments should be mindful of health safety, but the consequences of using a brand new vaccine or any other drug product, pharmaceutical. But I'm looking at the European Medicines Agency website. This is the official website. This is an official website of the European Union, European Medicines Agency. And as of September 2022, just a month ago, 912 million doses of vaccines have been given to people in the European Union and the European Economic Area, almost a billion doses. And out of these almost billion doses, there have been something like roughly 1.2 million out of almost a billion adverse effects. That's about 0.2%. So that's 2 out of 1,000 adverse effects. And I'm looking at it here, like, you know, the BioNTech Pfizer vaccine in Europe, 665 million doses administered, 920,000 adverse effects. Well, you add up the adverse effects, it's like over a million out of about, you know, over a billion. It's a small percentage, but it's a lot of adverse effects. On absolute terms, you can imagine lots of people know people who've received the vaccine and have had adverse effects. And I actually personally know somebody, a friend of mine, who suffered unpleasant, adverse, long-standing, long-term effects from the vaccine. Unfortunately, that person's one of the unfortunate very few. But there, you know, percentage-wise, adverse effects have been very low. And I, you know, I don't have comparative statistics how many people suffer adverse effects from taking, you know, acetaminophen, or from taking, you know, Benadryl. I'm sure there are people who have adverse effects, very low number. But if you add them up globally, it's a very large number. So the media has the responsibility to report on the experiences of those people. It's an interesting story. It's a true story, a real story. And it's an interesting story, you know, how, you know, 0.2% of people who receive vaccines suffer adverse effects. Like, why do they suffer adverse effects? What's the you know, pathology or the medicine or the genetics underlying that? There are physicians who can talk about that. But the message it must be conveyed is that vaccines work. Mm. And the COVID vaccine worked. I mean, I have lots of criticisms about the rollout of the COVID vaccine, you know, how drug companies have profited, you know, from, you know, public, vast amounts of public expenditures to finance the development of these vaccines. We can talk about all that stuff, the politics of healthcare and of the pharmaceutical industry. But as far as the efficacy of vaccines like the COVID vaccine, they work.
7: Yeah.
6: And the media has the responsibility to tell people that, but it also has the responsibility to, provide, well, as you call them, alternative voices to express their views. And I've heard a few dissident voices that are expressing points of view that are both legitimate and interesting.
7: Yeah.
6: But largely centering around the politics of drug discovery and vaccine development and the economics of it.
7: Okay. Well, you know, there were there was documented in the medical journals a couple of formulas involving ivermectin and hydrochloroquine, which indicated that those things were being used, could be used as well, for which had good results. And it's also important to note that these vaccines, I mean, they were not approved in a formal way. They had something called emergency use authorization, which allowed it to be used. So that's different from the way you would normally present a vaccine. But the fact is that the other things, you know, like the ivermectin, hydrochloroquine, and so on, that the idea that it's being marginalized in favor of the vaccine, arguably because of the vaccines are, maybe the pharmaceutical companies get a certain benefit out of it, you might say.
6: I would say a couple of things. Firstly, really, Michael, honestly, I've heard about the debate about ivermectin and chloroquine, and I don't really have anything intelligent to say about it. Secondly, because I've not pored through the data and the science. Secondly, you know, I know that there are those who argue that they work, and I know that there are studies that have said, no, they don't work. Yeah. It's really complicated. It's hard for ordinary people to wade through this stuff. But I've heard that ivermectin has been debunked, but I can't put myself forward as an expert. I can't assess the science. Thirdly, I know that pharmaceutical industries defend their right to make lots and lots of money. And I have no doubt that, pharmaceutical industries, defend their right to produce the definitive drug and exclude others that may be cheaper or easier.
7: Yeah.
6: I heard an interview some back a year ago with some drug researcher who I think this may have been on Democracy Now!, somebody who communicated with the drug administration saying, I've got this brilliant way to produce, an mRNA vaccine that's much cheaper, and he just got sidelined. I mean, I don't know the details about it, but I can believe that kind of scenario. So,
7: well,
6: I also know that huge sums of money, public money, were spent to support Pfizer and Johnson & Johnson and the rest of them, Oxford Zeneca, to produce their vaccines. And that money needs to come back. I actually think that countries like Canada need to develop the capacity to develop their own vaccines publicly. And there used to be an agency in Canada that did that. I mean, amongst the first vaccines in the world were developed in Canada by a publicly funded, publicly owned agency that was shut down, as I understand, in order to allow private sector to move in. So Canada, thinking about Canada, needs to have its own, vaccine producing agency that produces vaccines, because there are going to be more pandemics coming down the pipeline. They're coming our way right now. And we need the capacity to develop vaccines quickly, effective vaccines quickly and cheaply. And the government has a role in this. And there's huge resistance from the pharmaceutical industry, you can imagine. So I'm no apologist for the corporate vaccine industry, but vaccines work. They have side effects. They need to be developed carefully and monitored closely and rolled out carefully, used with caution, developed and rolled out, because they work.
7: Okay, I'd like to finally get your own take. I mean, in terms of the journalistic coverage, do you see any aspect of the coverage of COVID that was, in your view, deficient?
6: That was a good question, Michael. You ask tough questions. Well, you know, I don't know. I can't think of anything immediately off the top of my head. But journalists, you know, ordinary journalists in newsrooms, they work hard to make sense of information, regardless of how complicated it is. And there's nothing more complicated than science information. And I think, and there's huge resistance from the pharmaceutical industry, you can imagine. So I'm no apologist for the corporate vaccine industry. But vaccines work. They have side effects. They need to be developed carefully and monitored closely and rolled out carefully, used with caution, developed and rolled out because they work.
7: Okay. I'd like to finally get your own take. I mean, in terms of the journalistic coverage, do you see any aspect of the coverage of COVID that was, in your view, deficient?
6: That was a good question, Michael. You ask tough questions. Well, you know, I don't know. I can't think of anything immediately off the top of my head. But journalists, you know, ordinary journalists in newsrooms, they work hard to make sense of information.

0: That's a good question, Michael. You ask tough questions. Well, I don't know. I can't think of anything immediately off the top of my head. But journalists, ordinary journalists in newsrooms, they work hard to make sense of information, regardless of how complicated it is. And there's nothing more complicated than science information. And I think that, I listened to the daily reports from the chief medical officer in Manitoba. What was his name back in 2021?
1: Rusin.
0: Rusin, yeah, Brent Rusin. They were fun to listen to, and he worked hard, and journalists asked him lots of questions. They asked really tough questions. He went on for ages answering all manner of questions from honest journalists. I have a lot of respect for, Manitoba journalists who were asking those questions. People like you and I, and they're all ordinary people, really, as far as health sciences go. No, I can't really think of anything. I might throw out what I said in the beginning, that there are, there, 0.2% of people have suffered bad reactions. It would have been nice for journalists to kind of probe those without debunking vaccines or fueling vaccine denial, to bring those re real people forward to tell their stories and get serious scientists to explain these phenomena. And these are scientists with who would have had to have the courage to grab the brass ring, as it were, and explain these things, because COVID denial, vaccine denial was and maybe still is rife. So it takes a little bit of courage for a doctor to say, yeah, there are negative reactions. People have negative reactions, and it's crucial for us to understand why those negative reactions occur. It doesn't help to say, oh, it's only 0.2% of the population. If I'm the one with a negative reaction, that wouldn't make me happy to hear that I'm just a tiny, tiny minority, and let's forget about them. Because it's interesting to understand why these bad reactions occur in small numbers of people. It helps us develop better vaccines. So journalists, might have, could have, I don't know, perhaps they did, should have developed stories about those rare cases, all the while stressing that 99.9% of the time, vaccines work and people walk away happy and protected.
1: Interesting. David, it's been a pleasure speaking to you on the show. Thanks for your time, and then hopefully your work takes off to new stages of journalism there in the Netherlands.
0: Upwards and onwards, and best much love to the CKUW's listeners in Winnipeg. Support CKUW, will you?

So that was my attempt at getting two sides to this story. I know I was eager to state some of my own concerns. Apologies if your concern did not get mentioned. We have quite a few minutes left in our program, so I will take the opportunity to read a couple of letters from listeners. First, a perspective of my coverage about the COVID vaccine. It was in reference to one of my earlier reports from way back in 2020 when I had a guest commenting on how the vaccine might be used in the context of the digitalized ID. Nathan from here in Winnipeg wrote, "I'm a regular listener of your show and quite enjoy it. I was shocked to hear your interview today with Peter Koenig discussing Bill Gates, nanochips, vaccines, 5G, and WHO conspiracy theories. These conspiracies are full of logical flaws, logical holes, and are so beyond reason and sound science that I was truly baffled that you take the time to air this misinformation. I will grant you a vaccine is definitely being rushed and could have adverse health effects, but nanotechnology and 5G are the stuff of pure science fiction at this point. Your guest didn't provide any scientific links or proof of his claims at all. I'd love

to see some if they exist, please. I'm open-minded and appreciate hearing information that's not available through mainstream media, but based on what I can tell, you are helping spread harmful false conspiracies. On the other hand, I got an email from Joan in St. Paul, Minnesota. This is in reference to a more recent conversation I had with Peter Hotez, who boasts about the value of vaccines and puts down dissenters. She writes, "He praises the FDA. That shows he has no in-depth knowledge of the FDA's record, nor those who left their jobs because they could not tolerate the criminality of some of their actions. Advising pregnant women to get the COVID vaccine, he never mentions those healthy victims, especially the children who have suffered and or died. He condemns the experts you mention. Unless I missed it, Kennedy's book, The Real Anthony Fauci, was never mentioned. Why not? Accuses you of demonizing pharmaceutical companies. Well, if you did, good for you. His statements that HCQ, ivermectin, and zinc don't work is simply not supported. It is a lie. What about Dr. Zelenko saving at least 1,000 lives with this protocol? His telling you to be careful where you get your information is the height of hypocrisy. I realize you are under pressure to entertain the other side, but that should not be. Why is it that the side Dr. Hotez represents is so full of money and lies, but is never challenged the way you, the truth side, are?" So if you have a question, a comment, or criticism about this program or other programs, feel free to email me at globalresearchnewshour@gmail.com. If you could, you should also forward your thoughts to our program director at CKUW. That's at programming@ckuw.ca. Let him know what you think of my shows. We know that there are a multitude of views out there, so keep in mind the need to stimulate meaningful discussion with the need to balance against sensitivities involved. I mean, for example, you're warning people in advance if people are going to be triggered or something by the traumas and other issues plaguing us during this 2.5 year war against the virus. On another topic, I've heard about my former guest, Sukharit Bhakti, is a medical doctor, medical microbiologist in bacteriology, virology, parasitology, immunologist, and infectious disease epidemiologist. He served for 22 years as editor-in-chief of the journal Medical Microbiology and Immunology, which was founded by Robert Koch. In a recent speech to the people of Greece, he claimed the present gene therapy injections are highly dangerous and that their use was never anything to do with preventing disease. I don't know at this point if I will have him on my program, but I would certainly like to talk to him again anyway. Let me know if you want to hear it, and we'll have someone else to perhaps rebut him. But for now, I will focus back on events in Ukraine. With the recent escalation with the attack on the Crimean Bridge, followed by missile assaults on cities all over Ukraine, a kind of a shock and awe Russian style, plus the midterm elections in the U.S. Affecting for a short period foreign policy, we will discuss it with our guest, and as well as other things the media didn't get right as our guests see it. So all that coming up next week. One final note, despite what you've heard on the airwaves, you should always consult a physician before you attempt treatment of COVID or any other illness. That's it for now. Thank you for joining me. We will be back again in 7 days.

0: 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I've been the show's host and producer, Michael Welch. Thank you once again for joining us.
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5: I'm Salima Hamrani, and on today's Making Contact, we have part two of The Agony and the Ecstasy, Race and the Future of the Love Story. So last week, we talked to Constance Grady, a Vox reporter who led us through the race debate in 2019 in the Romance Writers of America. Basically, the RWA got called out, they tried to ignore it, then they got really called out and realized that they had to change. So they called off their award ceremony, they hired a diversity consultant.
6: And then finally, in February, what is left of the board resigns. An interim board comes in, and they say that in the 5 months they have left before they get a new permanent board, they are going to try to completely overhaul RWA. And all of this is going to be happening in the middle of a pandemic.
5: This week, we want to talk to you about what happened next. But we also want to talk about why this race debate within this seemingly small corner of the writing world is actually very important, and why we should care about the RWA if we don't even read romance. And one of the first things to point out is that romance is not a small part of the writing world.
6: Basically, if you want to make money through books, become a romance novelist. In 2019, more than 40 million romance books were sold through conventional formats. So this isn't counting like self-publishing, people putting things on Amazon. This is just counting standard like Harlequin romance novels. That made more than $336 million in sales, and it represented 18% of total fiction sales in America in 2019.
5: But because of the gatekeeping we talked about in part one, Black and brown authors and queer authors aren't getting the kinds of contracts that would allow them to live off of their art, which in of itself is important. But if we only focus on the value of the market, diversity becomes just something that we're trying to sell.
7: There is a potential for issues like race to be tokenized and to become purely a marketing tag. And so I've often tried to get folks to think a little harder about what it is that they're championing and what it is that they think they're raising the flag for.
5: That's Professor Jirashree Kamble, who studies romance at LaGuardia Community College in New York. And she argues that even within all people of color organizations, there are still problems with colorism, caste, with class.
7: Because it's not possible to bring that kind of nuance unless the industry itself has a really granular level of diversity, right? Like you can't just have, oh, yes, I have my, you know, my Indian editor. Like your Indian editor brings a lot of baggage with them.
5: So why else is the race debate within the RWA important? Well, because the RWA isn't the only organization dealing with the aftermath of racism within its ranks. In fact, it's really a microcosm of what's happening all over the country as we grapple with our collective future. And that's really what's at stake. Shayna McDavis Conway studies social change, and she's also a romance fan who, by the way, really loves Amish romance novels.
8: I absolutely love them. I will fight for my Amish romance novels. I do prefer gay Amish romance novels, of which is a very, very tiny subgenre of a subgenre, which, you know, I wish more people would write.
5: So if you're listening, please write more gay Amish romance novels for Shayna. She's also a staff reviewer for a podcast called Smart Trashy Books, which we can't actually say that word on air, so we had to bleep it out. And Shayna argues that more radical romances have been foreshadowing a possible future for this country,
8: where different types of families are accepted and, you know, beloved and are central to communities that might not be the present.
5: And that there's an ideological battle playing out between the old guard and the newer writers. And you can really see it in two kinds of novels. One
8: are romances that write about marginalized people, about people of color, about queer people, about disabled people, and their happiness, which often includes resolving structural conflicts in their lives, community conflicts, overcoming issues of oppression as part of that. And romances that more traditionally focus on a kind of white, colonialist, imperialist, straight Christian perspective.
5: So the battle over the industry of the love story is also a battle over who gets to control happiness and who's worthy of happiness, which is especially interesting in the context of the RWA because it was actually started by a Black woman named Vivian Stevens.
9: She was at a publishing conference in 1980 in Houston, and a bunch of romance novelists came to her and they said, "Listen, we're trying to get published, but no one here is taking us seriously because we're romance writers. What are we going to do? You know, you're the one person who knows about this stuff right now." And Vivian Stevens said, "Okay, I think you need to band together and get some group solidarity going here." And she convinced her publisher to invest some money in the idea of making a professional group for these women. And that was what became RWA.
7: I would say she probably is responsible for American romance as we know it.
5: Constance, what happened with the RWA if it was started by a Black editor? Why is it in this position now with race?
9: Yeah, that's a big question that I had when I was first reporting on this. And when I talked to a lot of members of RWA, former members who are members of color, what they said was that over time, the institutional memory kind of just faded away. You know, Vivian Stevens eventually steps down from RWA. She's mostly replaced by white leadership. And this idea that had at the beginning been kind of intrinsic to RWA, that this is a place where we support each other and especially support writers of color, just became instead, this is a place where we support white ladies writing stories about other nice white ladies falling in love.
5: But Vivian Stevens' legacy is now being revived. The award ceremony, once called the Ritas, is now called the Vivians, and the RWA is trying to regain the trust of its members, which isn't an easy task given the racism people encountered over the decades.
10: If you look at the romance genre in particular, over the years, it has been predominantly white. You know, nobody can argue that. That's a fact.
5: That was Claire Brett. She's the current president of the board of the RWA. And Claire Brett, along with the current secretary, Sierra London, wanted to talk to me about the changes the organization has made since 2019. Sierra, let's start with you. How did you react to what happened in 2019 as a member of the RWA?
11: Honestly, I was like, oh, obviously, this is a conversation that we need to have in RWA, like so many other organizations, you know, across the globe at this point, when you talk about race and gender issues. And it really made me want to step up. It was one of the reasons why I elected to run for the Intrium board, because I wanted to be a part of the conversation and I wanted to add my voice to the conversation.
5: And Claire, I can see you nodding. Would you like to add something?
10: Yeah, I completely agree with what Sierra said. I've always been that person that just rolls up their sleeves and says, okay, what's the solution? What's the next step? And I think we can look to other organizations. We can look to our culture as a whole. None of these things are things that change overnight. And I think that's frustrating all the way around, because we would like in our culture to have everything be equal and fair and inclusive. But it's cultural. Culture doesn't change overnight. It's every single aspect of our organization has to be looked at and considered as we move forward.
5: So on that point, you know, the award ceremony, even after they were renamed, continues to be a sore point for authors because they felt like racist books kept getting nominated. How is the organization dealing with the award ceremony?
10: I was on the board this past year when there was an issue with one of the nominees. I will say that the board decided that they needed to have an internal investigation done on the whole contest. And the decision was made when this all happened to not run our contest this year until the task force was able to finish and do as much of a deep dive as they felt they needed to do. And that report has not come to the board as finished yet. So the board members were not aware that this book was an issue because none of us had anything to do with that side of the contest. So all I can say is we stopped the contest immediately and chose to do a deep dive into how can we make this better before we bring it out again to our members.
5: And Sierra, that's not the only change that's been made within the organization, and I wanted to give the organization a chance to talk about those changes. What else has been done?
11: So some of the things we've done, we started with our board. Like, we talked about what types of issues, and this was before this 2022 board, but the interim board, like, we talked about what types of inquiries are we getting from our members? Like, what are our members, what are they saying? What's happening across the chapters in the organization, right? And during that process, not only did we start doing chapter outreach, talking with our chapter leaderships, but we actually started having town hall meetings that our actual members could come to and talk to us about what's your RWA experience been? What's happening? And how are issues being addressed or are they not being addressed? And that's a conversation that continues. Also, we went through a 6-month review process of our own code of ethics. We also hired a professional DEIA professional to come in and develop training modules, not just for the staff, but also for us in leadership positions. Because when you talk about race and gender, it could be so challenging for some folks to even raise the topic.
5: You know, after 2019, the RWA lost a lot of its membership. And I'm curious to know, do you think the RWA has a future or a role to play at this point in the romance industry, or has it become obsolete?
11: Romance is a billion-dollar industry. And what we are learning is doors that were closed to romance before, even in the educational sector, you are seeing now colleges that want romance writers on their staff. They want their students to learn about the genre of romance and the tenets of romance and how to write romance. Because romance is about intimacy. And if anything, COVID has shown us is that intimacy is more than physical. It's about connection, right? And so learning how to craft characters that readers can connect with is what you need really in every genre. So is RWA positioned to still be able to help writers, whether you're a new writer or you've been in the game a while, to mentor, to educate, to build lasting networks? Absolutely. I would not be where I am right now as a writer if it were not for all the wonderful people that I met through RWA and the quality education that I received. So yes, do we need a presence like RWA in the marketplace, in the industry? Absolutely.
5: And that's sort of the end of the RWA saga. The organization continues to work on diversity. It's trying to rebuild the membership. And honestly, there's no clear ending to this story because the path forward after a massive call out is unclear. Can an organization change Or should we just scrap an institution entirely and start over with something else? These questions came up for me a lot during this piece, and it actually brings us to the second half of today's show. And for that, we're actually bringing in our interim executive director, Jessica Partnow. Welcome, Jessica.
12: Thank you so much for having me.
5: So, Jessica, you were my editor for this story, and I'm curious to know if you'd heard anything about the race debate within the Romance Writers of America?
12: Yeah, I had not heard anything specifically about what happened in the RWA, but I mean, I thought it was just fascinating. And it's something that so many organizations are going through. I think sometimes we think these things are more mysterious than they really are. You know, it's about money and power. And when you're used to having that privilege, having that power, you want to protect it and keep it. So it can be kind of straightforward sometimes.
5: And so you're joining me to talk about power and money and race in a completely different area, in journalism. Because I felt like there was another story buried within the one about the RWA, and that's about institutional change. And since so much of what happened at the RWA is also happening within journalism and at Making Contacts, I thought maybe discussing our own battle with race might help us gain some clarity. So stay tuned. We'll be back to talk about race and journalism right after the break. We're just jumping in to remind you that you're listening to Making Contact, and part two of The Agony and the Ecstasy, Race and the Future of the Love Story. If you'd like to find out more information, please visit us online at radioproject.org. And now, back to the show. You know, Jessica, before we jump into this topic, you mentioned that while you were excited to talk about race and Making Contact and in journalism, it also made you kind of nervous. Can you explain why?
12: Yeah, I think part of it is that it's scary to admit that you don't have all the answers. I don't know if there's a right way to go through a racial reckoning as an organization, but I know there's a lot of ways to make mistakes. And then also, as I was thinking about this conversation this morning, I feel very responsible also for protecting the safety of the people that are part of this organization. And it can be dangerous to have this conversation. I mean, in journalism organizations all over the place, including Making Contact, we've received really negative feedback for having some of these conversations about race. So that's part of it, too. I don't want to expose us or expose the people who work for Making Contact in a way that's potentially harmful.
5: Yeah, and you know, I'm really glad you brought up the safety question, because this isn't the first outlet that I've worked at that has received sometimes personally threatening comments from listeners, particularly when we talk about race. But I don't want that to stop us from having a conversation like this. And also because it was very difficult for me to find organizations that have been going through something similar to talk about their journey, what had worked, what hadn't worked, especially because they were worried that they, you know, quote unquote, weren't there yet and they hadn't fixed all of their problems. But, you know, that makes it really hard for us to learn from each other. And you know, when Shana was talking in the first half about the battle for the future that's being played out in romance novels, I think about that a lot, because for one side, it's very clear. You know, it's ban abortion, don't say the word gay in school, ban books, ban discussions about race. But for the other side, the way forward is a little bit more vague and less absolute. And so, you know, really exploring the imperfections of the way forward is important. And so, in that spirit of openness, let's jump into it and talk about the big picture for a second. And Jessica, you've been a journalist a lot longer than me. Could you explain the crisis journalism is in right now?
12: It's funny. In some ways, like, I think that journalism has been in crisis for my entire career, right? For the past 20 years. The first crisis was the internet and journalism not being ready for what the democratizing of access to publishing would really mean. And I think now for so many white journalists, there was this moment of realization with the 2016 presidential election that, oh, we don't really know what's happening in this country. And that's because we are in our bubbles, right? Siloed. And I do think the industry is starting to examine, like, does it actually matter to have really different lived experiences and perspectives in the newsroom in terms of how we can responsibly cover and understand what's going on in the news.
13: Right, which is very similar to that basic diversity question within the RWA.
12: And there's also this same sort of power struggle, I think, happening.
13: I was also thinking, while reporting on the RWA, when Shannon was talking about the two competing viewpoints of the world that arise when you have different kinds of people writing love stories. In some ways, that's also true of journalism. There's this ideological battle about what counts as truth.
12: Yes. And I think in journalism for so long, we've been clinging to this idea that objectivity is truth. And this idea that as an objective journalist, I can be outside of the fray and be this sort of omniscient observer and spectator on the world. But we live in a culture of white supremacy. So also, that's really what is meant by so-called objective journalism, I think. It's about maintaining the status quo, maintaining the systems of white supremacy and patriarchy and all of that. That is what has to be held constant.
13: Yeah, and that's exactly it. I mean, I do feel like journalists, especially being pushed by the influx of people of color and queer people into the field, are examining what objectivity even means and if it's possible, and whether we want to just let the world run on its course and then report on it, or whether journalism has a place in the world of movement building and healing. But I do think that idea is still pretty challenging for a lot of traditional older journalists to stomach.
12: And, you know, and it can be taken to such an extreme. And I think it can be kind of ridiculous. Like, I have heard many journalists over the years say, like, oh, I don't vote because I need to maintain my objectivity, which is just, to me, like, bonkers. And we're lying to ourselves. Even if you're not voting, you have an opinion. You have skin in this game. It's the world that we all live in, and it affects you. It affects the people that you love. Trying to tell yourself that you could be somehow outside of that, I think, is inaccurate. And I think that as journalists, we can all agree that accuracy is really, really important to our jobs.
13: And I guess this is a good place to mention that we're also struggling with all of this at our own organization here at Making Contact. And we're not even a traditional media organization, and yet we're also having a race reckoning.
12: Yeah, yeah. And, you know, I've heard you say in other conversations, Salima, that we became a majority women of a color organization almost by accident. The production team evolved and became all women of color. And then as a longtime executive director was leaving the organization, there was a real desire to hire a person of color to lead the organization in its next phase. And, you know, I think for Sonia, who came in as the next executive director and is an incredible leader person, the organization was so glad to have her. But I think that as an organization, we didn't fully realize how much more needs to change if you're going to become a truly Black-led or a truly person of color-led organization. And I think as organizations, sometimes we'll be in this panic about fixing racism or responding to it or saying, like, how can we do this differently? How can we be better? I know, we'll hire a person of color and that's going to fix it, right? We'll create a DEI department and hire a person of color to run it. And all of those things are good, but there's also so much more visibilizing of invisible stuff that has to happen. And that is really, really hard.
13: Right. And we didn't really take a step back to think about whether the systems we had in place were equitable, whether we'd had any real conversations or talked about the values or the beliefs of the organization. We kind of just put the burden of race on the new leader, which didn't go over well. And I think Sonia decided that the best way forward for the organization was for her to step down and for us to see the seriousness of the problem. And then Jessica, you came in as an interim director. So I'm curious, you've actually been an interim director for organizations before. Can you talk to me about what you think changes an organization like Making Contact?
12: Yeah, I mean, I've been a part of a lot of nonprofits that are trying to have this conversation with themselves of what does it mean to be an anti-racist organization? What does that look like? How can we be an organization that's trying to create liberating structures? And it's painful when you first start to have this conversation as an organization. But I think always the first step is realizing that you have a problem, right?
13: You know, I interviewed somebody about this topic. His name is CJ Broderick, and he works for an organization called the Equity Project.
14: Equitable systems and institutions begin with equity-conscious individuals. So if people can change, then the institutions that they control can change. But it is a process, and we try to be supportive in that process.
13: And here's what he said about the way racism affects the places that we work and how we work.
14: White people have controlled the institutions, whether it's our government, whether it's our legal system, our education system, for a long time. The ways in which they've chosen to organize their work, to organize the institutions, the ways they've chosen to see themselves, the way they've chosen to see others, that has been replicated in our works. In this case, in how, what we publish, what we put on TV, right? All these different things have been replicated through the viewpoints of white people. And so we talk about white supremacy culture at institutions. We're talking about certain attributes, certain characteristics that we ascribe to as, oh, this is the norm. This is what's valued. This is what should be, this is what's superior.
12: It was actually such a relief to me to hear that framing as a white person. I think I had been doing all of this worrying that people were going to, I don't know, like, discover that I'm white or that I benefit from white supremacy culture. And so maybe if I just try to be a really, really good white person, then, you know, I'll never mess anything up. But so it was a relief to realize, like, that is not a thing. It's not possible.
13: Yeah. And I guess once you realize that, it does open up some possibilities. Here's CJ again.
14: So the problem with white supremacy culture and the attributes of white supremacy culture, it's not that they're all inherently bad or evil or just wrong. The point is that we need to consider how to give people in an organization a choice as to what's norm, what's the goal, and not just say, okay, well, George Washington, Thomas Jefferson felt this way, so this is how we should all feel hundreds of years later, right? Now, if you talk about making organizations diverse, inclusive, equitable, there's an opportunity for us to choose culture, to create culture, right? But often we inherit culture and pass it down from generation to generation. And so we come into an organization and we say, oh, they've always done it this way. This is how it should be.
12: Yeah, I love that. I mean, and then this also speaks to why it's so valuable to not have only white people in the room. Like if you have different examples of different cultural practices in the room, we might realize, hey, maybe we could try and do things this other way.
13: You know, I also love that this felt empowering, the way he talks about it, that during this painful process, maybe we can end up with more choice and freedom in our workplaces and in our churches and in our political organizations. And I mean, we could have this conversation all day. And really, we're just starting to open up this topic for ourselves and for our listeners. And so my last question for you, Jessica, is, do you actually think organizations can change? And if so, how?
12: All organizations are made up of people. People are imperfect. There's no such thing as like perfect organization, perfect racial justice transformation, any of that. And I think that organizational change happens exactly the same way that change happens for individuals, right? You have to be able to see what's going on. You can like understand, process, work through, and change your behavior, right? And organizations can do exactly that. None of us are probably going to be able to fix racism, period, full stop. But what we can be doing is looking at the ways that we're perpetuating harmful systems and try to change that.
13: Thank you so much, Jessica. And that does it for today's show. Before we leave you today, sort of piggybacking off of today's discussion, Jessica is leaving us soon, and we are looking for a new executive director. So if you're excited to work at a media organization that's committed to transparency and change, please visit our website for more information, radioproject.org. Making Contact team includes Anita Johnson, Jessica Partnow, Sabine Blazin. I'm Salima Hamarani. 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
15: Welcome to the archives of Radio Curious. I'm Barry Vogel. What is the importance that forgetting has played throughout human history? What will be the effects on society, relationships, and humanity now that so many aspects of our lives are digitally preserved? Victor Mayer Schoenberger, author of Delete, The Virtue of Forgetting in the Digital Age, and our guest in this archive edition of Radio Curious, has some insights into these questions. He argues that the capacity for eternal memory can have unanticipated and often unwanted consequences. The potentially humiliating content on Facebook, forever enshrined in cyberspace, and Google's search memory of the content and time of all our online searches may in the future reveal portions of our past we have entirely forgotten and would wish everyone else had too. In these two Radio Curious visits with Victor Mayer Schoenberger, we explore some of the ways in which our personal information, data, conversations, and experiences are forgotten by us as individuals. We also consider the future potential effects on society of digitally preserved information, as well as the consequences of remembering what is sometimes best forgotten. Victor Mayer Schoenberger spoke with us by phone from his then home in Singapore on January 4th, 2010, and began our conversation by describing how the digital age is shifting the brain's balance between remembering and forgetting.

0: This is perhaps one of the most profound shifts in recent times. For most of human history, humans by default forgot most of what they experienced in their daily lives. It took an effort for them to remember, to keep and hold on to experiences, ideas that they felt were important to them. And it was very easy for them to forget because forgetting was built into them, built into our brains. The digital age has reversed that default. Today, it is very easy for us to remember. In fact, it has become the default. And forgetting has gotten expensive.
1: However, what is remembered is what has been converted into a digital form of preservation. Our conversation, for instance, I'm recording on a computer and it will be on our website. But in an unrecorded conversation, what we say to each other would not necessarily be remembered by default in that fashion.
0: That is absolutely right. This is another problem of the digital age in the sense that what is remembered is not a comprehensive record of our lives, but is biased towards what can be digitally recorded and then later digitally accessed. So what we remember today, what future generations will know about us, is not what we decide we want to have remembered, but what the digital devices that we use today by default can capture and remember. So oral conversations that we have will remain ephemeral, will not be captured, while what we have as a permanent record is what digital devices capture for us, mostly written text, but more and more video and audio as well.
1: Well, then, the common experience of having a private conversation goes by the wayside, and what we remember is determined by those who choose to submit it for capture, submissions of what somebody might buy on the internet from Amazon, for example, or submit in a blog.
0: That is true, and a lot of times we don't even know. It's not clear to us and transparent to us that something is being captured. For example, search engines, including most popularly Google, capture every search query that is sent to them and also remember every search result users click on. And for quite a number of months, they associate personal identifiable data with that so they can trace it back to a particular human being. That means that Google knows more about our search behavior and our search patterns that we ourselves remember. Google receives about a billion plus search requests a day and still remembers every one of them 9 months later. In fact, they remember every one of them years and years later. They just forget, quote-unquote, some of the personal identifiers, which means that Google knows and remembers stuff that most people don't understand, don't realize Google actually has the capacity to remember.
1: You say they remember it personally to you or me or anybody who uses a computer. How is that? I can understand how they remember it to a specific computer, but how about a public computer?
0: Well, there's a number of ways by which this can be done. First, Google, through its Google Mail services and Google Calendar services and all the other services that they offer, including Google Docs, asks members to log in. And when you remain logged in and then search, they know who you are. So that's the most easy and clearest. But even if you don't do that, and if you use a public computer, just by the way you search, by the cookies you have, by the IP address you use, by how you search, they are able to link back to you relatively well. There is some uncertainty on the edges, but by and large, most people keep using their own computers, whether they're laptops or smartphones Ordinary desktop computers from home to search, and don't shift and change computers a lot of times. So in that sense, even if you're not logged into Google services, Google still has a very good way of finding out who you are. There is a wonderful little vignette for the power of search to identify human beings. A few years back, AOL, a totally different service, published a couple of 100,000 search records, and they said that they had taken away all of the personal identifiers. And a journalist, I believe it was from the New York Times, looked at the search records, and just by the way the search records were revealing demographic information, tried to identify a human being, and it was actually relatively easy. He could identify one woman from Atlanta, Georgia, and he called her up and said, "Do you know that AOL just released your search records? And they said that they took away the personal information, but I was able to identify you, and now I know what you searched. Are you comfortable with that?" And of course, she wasn't, surprisingly. And I think that is probably true for the vast variety, a vast majority of folks.
1: That lack of comfort is something that most people are unaware that exists. I'd like to direct our conversation, if I may, towards what happened about 100 years ago when the default for transportation was to go by foot or go by horse. And then it shifted to go by an automobile, auto in that it's self-mobile, gasoline-powered. And the change that has come throughout our world in the past 100 years. Taking the concept of the inversion of remembering versus forgetting, what predictions do you see in 20, 50 to 100 years of that inversion on the human brain, the human society?
0: Well, when we look at the importance of forgetting in a society and in individuals, the importance of our capacity to let bygone be bygone, the thought that comes immediately to our mind is the importance of forgetting as a measure, as a way to ensure privacy, individual privacy. And authors around the world over the last maybe two decades have predicted that if we take away our ability to forget, we create a society that will behave like what Jeremy Bentham called the panopticon, basically a prison in which the prisoners must assume that they're constantly watched, although they don't know whether they're being watched or not. And because they have to assume that they're being watched all the time, they behave accordingly. And so in a panopticon, Bentham said, in a panoptic prison, a very small number of guards can control a very large number of prisoners, and they all behave because they have to assume that they are constantly being watched, so to self-censor themselves. Authors around the world have argued that in internet times, we have moved towards a global panopticum in which everybody on the internet can watch everybody else's YouTube videos and blog entries and Flickr photographs and Facebook status messages and so forth. So we have created a global information panopticum. But there is a wrinkle to that, I think, and the wrinkle is that because the data remains accessible, not just for weeks, but for months and years, even decades, we have not only created a global panopticum, we have created what I call a temporal panopticum. That is a capacity to not just watch in the present, but to watch what people have done in the past. And so if people realize that, they become self-censoring. President Obama in September advised school children to watch themselves, what they say or do on the internet, because it might come to haunt them in years or decades into the future when they apply for a job, for example, which means basically that he told them, be careful and self-censor what you do on the internet. Now, that's helpful advice, except that it means that if we self-censor, it impoverishes the tools of communications that we have available to us, and it impoverishes what I believe is an important element of our society, namely robust public debate.
1: In this edition of Radio Curious, we're visiting with Victor Mayer Schoenberger from his home in Singapore. He's the author of Delete, The Virtue of Forgetting in the Digital Age, and we're discussing what can be anticipated in the next 20, 50, or 100 years, now that the concept of remembering versus forgetting has been inverted. Victor, you raised some interesting issues there. Self-censor impoverishes what you mentioned, but also creativity.
0: That is true. And that leads me to a second, perhaps to me, even more troubling challenge of comprehensive memory. Privacy is an important element, but when I went into this research, I discovered that our ability to forget actually plays an even more important and central role into our ability to make sense of our existence, of reality, of life. Because humans, by forgetting, also are able to abstract and generalize from their experiences something that they keep and hold on to into the future. And if we lose our ability to forget, we also lose our ability to generalize and to abstract, to see the forest rather than just trees. And if we stop having the ability to forget, then we might forever be steeped into the details of our past rather than be able to rise above that and to act in the present and to look into the future. Unlearning, forgetting, is centrally important, an important element to creativity, to the ability to move forward, to have new thoughts and new ideas. And if we do away with the ability to forget through digital tools, for example, of remembering, then we impede upon our capacity as individuals as well as society to innovate, to be creative, and to move forward. And that, to me, is the second and more troubling challenge that comprehensive digital memory poses.
1: Can you give us some examples of how having access or the inability to forget impedes us?
0: Yes. There's a very intriguing story emerging from cognitive science through the study of called comprehensive digital memory in some people who cannot forget. There's a woman in California by the name of AJ who, for biological reasons, it seems, has difficulties forgetting. So you can ask her about a particular day 30 years ago, and she's able to tell you when she woke up, what she did in the morning, what was on television, who called, and what was on the newspaper for every day the last 30 years. So she has difficulties forgetting. Now, we would assume that she would enjoy that capacity. After all, she knew exactly where she left her car keys, parked her car. But the truth of the fact is that she is not seeing her ability to comprehensively remember her past as a benefit, but as a curse. For her, all of her past failed decisions are constantly present, and as she describes it, inhibit and limit and constrain her ability to act in time, that is, to act and decide in the present. And so an ever more overbearing past then limits her ability to live and be able to act in the present. And this is what we may face in a world in which the digital tools around us by default record most of our utterances and keep that record for many years and decades available, not just to us, but potentially to the rest of the world.
1: Well, considering the malleability of the human brain in relationship to perhaps fax machines, 25 years ago they weren't available as they are now, and now they're falling aside to being able to send a document on a computer, perhaps with a confirmed signature.
0: Yes.
1: Do you see ways of a malleability of the human brain in the future so that digital memory can be separated from the ability to forget, and notwithstanding that we have access to all this information, we still may be able to make rational decisions?
0: You know, this is a very important element of the equation, because our human brain is beautiful, malleable, in the sense that we can adjust our preferences and values. In fact, we do that all the time. Over time, our preferences and values do change. So 100 years ago or 150 years ago, we all held different values. We were much less concerned about equality or about gender parity, universal suffrage, and so forth. Today, we have different values, and we cherish these values very much. So the question is, can we have a value adjustment that lets us deal with comprehensive digital memory, just like we had a value adjustment that lets us deal with equality or general suffrage and so forth? The problem is that comprehensive digital memory confronts us not with a need to adjust a value, that is, to devalue the past or whatever, but it confronts us with the need to adjust the way by which humans process and weigh information. And that is much harder to do. We can adjust values, but it is extremely hard for us human beings to rewire our brains so that we process information differently. And so I don't see a fast paced way for us humans to adjust quickly to a world of comprehensive digital memory. This rewiring that would be necessary to do that would take, I believe, many generations and hundreds of years.
1: That presents a pretty huge conundrum.
0: It does. And yet I believe that the key to solve the riddle is with us as well, because what is eminently malleable, much more malleable than the human brain, is in fact the digital devices that surround us. So what I suggest in the book, what we need to do is to revive the importance of forgetting and build forgetting into the digital devices that we have and that we utilize, much like it is built into our human brain.
1: Victor Mayer Schoenberger, author of Delete, The Virtue of Forgetting in the Digital Age. Let's hold off, if we can, for our second interview, a second conversation about how we can adjust the digital devices so that we can enhance forgetting, which to some may be an oxymoron. And stay for a little bit with the way we process information now and the importance of forgetting. And in doing so, I'd like to reference what you mentioned going back about 500 years to when the Catholic Church had significant control over written manuscripts. 50 or so years before Gutenberg, the movable type printing press, Cambridge University Library in England, you mentioned, had 122 books. Within 50 years after the invention of the movable type press, there were about 8 million. And you conclude that the control over memory was slipping from the church's hands. It seemed like that was almost an equally significant shift of the control of knowledge that we are now entering into. In the digital age, let's hold off, if we can, for our second interview, a second conversation about how we can adjust the digital devices so that we can enhance forgetting, which to some may be an oxymoron. And stay for a little bit with the way we process information now and the importance of forgetting. And in doing so, I'd like to reference what you mention going back about 500 years to when the Catholic Church had significant control over written manuscripts. 50 or so years before Gutenberg did the movable type printing press, Cambridge University Library in England, you mentioned, had 122 books. Within 50 years after the invention of the movable type press, there were about 8 million. And you conclude that the control over memory was slipping.

0: Press, Cambridge University Library in England, you mentioned, had 122 books. Within 50 years after the invention of the movable type press, there were about 8 million. And you conclude that the control over memory was slipping from the church's hands. It seemed like that was almost an equally significant shift of the control of knowledge that we are now entering into.
1: Yes, I'd say that's true. The Catholic Church, for quite a number of centuries, held almost total control over a lot of the recorded information in the Western world at that time, and that slipped from its hands around the time of the introduction of the movable type and the translation of the Bible into the vernacular. Today, we may be witnessing a similar shift in the sense that control over recorded information is slipping from the hands of us individuals and might be re-centralized, might be moving towards a relatively small number of organizations or institutions. Just imagine the enormous amount of information that Google, for example, is controlling through Google Books, the search data that they have, the control over YouTube and the photographs through Picasa and other tools that they have available, through the control over mail, through Google Mail, and so forth. So there is a re-centralization, if you want, of control.
0: And that control is no longer in the lap of the person who sits next to someone to whom they're showing a photo or sent to them privately through the postal system.
1: Not at all. In fact, what happens if I may use the term privatize and re-centralize information control is that if we fail to remember in our brains what happened in our past, we go back to our digital records. We revisit the digital documents, the photographs, the videos that we have kept and stored. But we keep and store this not anymore in the future in our computers, but in centralized computers of large information providers like Google. That means that Google now controls the ability to not just supply us with that information, but to also potentially alter that information and therefore alter human memory.
0: Well, that's the conversation of our next visit with Victor Mayer Schoenberger on Radio Curious. And before we close this one, Victor, can you tell us about a eureka moment or an aha moment that's come to you recently?
1: Yes, I was on book tour promoting Delete in the United States. And I was doing a radio interview like this, and I was, of course, always curious about stories of memory and so forth. And there was this woman calling in and telling me about her inability to move on, restart a new life after having done some stupid things in her youth, because her mugshot from having been in prison suddenly reappeared on the internet through a new commercial service that puts online all the mugshots of prisoners in the state of California, you know, way back 10, 20 years back. And when she told me the story, and then she posed a question of saying, so what am I going to do about this? How can I protect myself from my past, from a person that has long vanished? I was looking at it and I said, God, I have never thought about that particular side of it. And there is another whole dimension of the problem that I have completely missed and that might be even more troubling. And so I had this moment, I guess, of revelation that I probably need to write a sequel to Delete.
0: And can you tell us about an interesting book that you would recommend?
1: Yes, I would very much recommend what is called collected stories or collected fiction of Jorge Luis Borges, a fiction writer, short story writer from Argentina, who in the 60s, 70s wrote

0: wonderful short stories that encapsulate the paradoxes and complexities of modern lives. He has a wonderful story about memory and remembering, but he also has other interesting stories. Paradox conundrums, these paradox questions permeate his short stories. They are wonderful vignettes, and I highly recommend them.
1: Well, Victor Meyer Schoenberger, author of Delete, The Virtue of Forgetting in the Digital Age, thank you for being with us on Radio Curious.
0: Thank you very much, Barry, for having me.
1: Victor Meyer Schoenberger is the author of Delete, The Virtue of Forgetting in the Digital Age. The book that Victor Meyer Schoenberger recommends is Collected Fictions by José Luis Borges. This interview was recorded on January 4th, 2010. 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We appreciate your cards, ideas, and letters, and do enjoy hearing from you. The email is curious@radiocurious.org. The postal address is 700 West Smith Street, Ukiah, California, 95482. The phone is 707-621-5075. Ignacio Ayala is the assistant producer. I'm host and producer Barry Vogel. Thank you for listening.

0: Welcome to the Shortwave Report. I'm your host and producer, Dan Roberts. The Shortwave Report is a 30-minute review of news and opinion heard on the shortwave radio and the internet in Northern California. 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In today's edition, you'll hear reports from Germany's Radio Deutsche Welle, France 24, Radio Havana Cuba, and NHK World Radio Japan. We will begin with Germany's Radio Deutsche Welle. Just this morning, British Prime Minister Liz Truss announced her resignation. The act had been speculated for a few days, but it is still stunning, and her 6-week reign is the shortest in UK history. A British analyst explains the situation. Germany's Radio Deutsche Welle.
1: British Prime Minister Liz Truss has resigned just after 6 weeks in office. Her announcement comes after a bruising week of U-turns on economic and energy policy and a backlash from her own Conservative Party. Today's resignation makes her the shortest-serving Prime Minister in UK history. In a speech outside Downing Street, Truss said she can no longer deliver on the mandate for which she was elected.
2: I came into office at a time of great economic and international instability. Families and businesses were worried about how to pay their bills. Putin's illegal war in Ukraine threatens the security of our whole continent, and our country has been held back for too long by low economic growth. I was elected by the Conservative Party with a mandate to change this. I recognise, though, given the situation, I cannot deliver the mandate on which I was elected by the Conservative Party. I have therefore spoken to His Majesty the King to notify him that I am resigning as leader of the Conservative Party.
1: Now let's bring in Quentin Peel. He's a former commentator for the Financial Times and now with the Chatham House think tank. Quentin, how did it come to all this?
3: Well, they rushed Liz Truss into office when Boris Johnson was sacked. The third prime minister they've had in a row, first Boris Johnson overthrew Theresa May, you'll remember. And I think that they jumped for somebody in Liz Truss who was simply really not capable of holding the party together. She wooed the right wing of the Conservative Party, the hardline Brexiteers, to believe that she was the right person. And almost immediately, it's all blown up in her face. She represents a thoroughly divided party, and now they're going to try and hang on to power. Mm. It's a contradiction in terms, really.
1: Now, you mentioned Boris Johnson there. There are already reports that he is throwing his hat in the ring to replace Truss after just having resigned. What's to that?
3: I think it just shows really how chaotic the situation is. I saw an immediate reaction from one of the Conservative members of Parliament who said, if Boris Johnson were elected to be Prime Minister again, I would leave and join the Labour Party. So there really wouldn't be support with a very significant number of his own members of Parliament. They regard Boris Johnson as he's a winner electorally, but he's a loser as Prime Minister. He was a dreadful Prime Minister who misbehaved, misled the House of Commons, and lost credibility to the office. Mm-hmm. So I think that it would be a sign of desperation if they turned back to him.
1: Well, calls for a general election are growing louder by the minute. Can the Conservative Party really afford to ignore that?
3: I think they're going to try and ignore it, but there is, it's not just the opposition parties. Clearly, the Labour Party is demanding a general election. It's very clear from the opinion polls that that is what a clear majority of voters, way over 70%, want a general election. But the truth is that an awful lot of Conservative members of Parliament would be condemned to lose their seats and therefore lose their incomes if they went for a general election. And as we say in English, usually turkeys don't vote for Christmas. It looks like going for a general election would be voting for a turkey's Christmas.
1: Is Labour really interested in holding a general election right now, given the difficult situation the country is in?
3: I think they would be quite torn, actually, because whoever takes power at this moment faces a very severe economic crisis. They face the consequences of the war in Ukraine, and they face all the problems following COVID and the really critical state of the National Health Service. Having said all of that, there is a fundamental problem at the heart of this that was self-inflicted, and that is the whole Brexit process. It split the Conservative Party, it split the Labour Party, and it split the country. Whoever comes to power has got to try and heal those deep divisions.
1: You mentioned here on DW that the decision for Brexit would haunt the country for years. Is that what we're seeing today?
3: Absolutely. I think it is absolutely right. It was a terrible self-inflicted wound. It's had economic consequences because the trade with Europe has slumped, and inward investment into the United Kingdom, which over the years has tended to be the one benefit to the country, that has also declined sharply because outside Europe, the British Isles are no longer as an attractive a place to do business as they used to be. So Brexit has been very much a self-inflicted wound, above all at the behest of the Conservative Party. But Labour is scared of making a big issue as well because, as I said, it divides the country right down the middle.
1: Quentin Peel, thank you very much for your insight.
0: That analysis was from Germany's Radio Deutsche Welle, which may be heard at a combined audio-video website, dw.com, as well as on YouTube at their channels called DW News and DW Documentary. They also have RSS feeds. Next, France 24. First, a report on the protest and strikes across France on Tuesday that saw tens of thousands of citizens demanding that the government deal with inflation. Then an interview with the Pakistani Minister of Foreign Affairs, Hina Rabini Kaur. She discusses whether we are in a world war, a demand for the cessation of military hostilities, how climate change has destroyed much of her country, international aggressiveness, and how China is not seen as a threat to its neighbors. France 24.
4: Frustrated with the rising cost of living and stagnant salaries, thousands took to the streets of Paris on Tuesday, demanding action from both employers and the government.
5: When we go from working into retirement, we have half of our salary, but everything else is going up. We're very concerned about the cost of living. We haven't gone on holiday in 3 years.
6: It's been 12 years since the Nicolas Sarkozy regime, and the index point that determines civil servant salaries hasn't moved.
4: The protests, which also hit other French cities, come after weeks of walkouts at oil refineries over salary increases. The industrial action has sparked fuel shortages, particularly in northern France, and the government ordered some employees back to work. The move angered the hard-left CGT union, which urged other sectors around France to strike on Tuesday. A call heeded by some high school teachers, public hospital employees, and transport workers.
7: Wages for someone starting at the Paris Transport Authority is a bit above the minimum wage. It's 1,400 to 1,500, so it's largely insufficient. We need to seize this incredible opportunity that the refineries have brought us.
4: The strikes represent Macron's biggest challenge since he won a second term in April. and demonstrations are only expected to continue as he seeks to implement his flagship domestic policy of raising the retirement age.
8: Pakistan's Minister of State for Foreign Affairs, Hina Rabbani Kar, thank you for being with us here on France 24. I need your reaction to what we're seeing unfolding now. Iran aligning with Russia, NATO backing Ukraine. Are we already in a world war?
9: I hope not. I mean, I don't think the world, certainly not the planet, can afford a war. It seems we are happily waltzing into one. And that's why countries like Pakistan enrich, I believe, the multilateral fora because of our own experience of conflict in our backyard for decades. And to see that a lot of money, weapons, effort, blood spent eventually has to somehow be dealt with or to be solved or left unsolved on the negotiating table. Therefore, we look at all of this and our perspective on this has remained consistent, which is that there must be immediate cessation of hostilities so more people don't lose lives and then get to the negotiating table. We are actually a country which is quite used to other countries, very large countries making nuclear threats. Prime Minister Modi recently made a statement that he had not kept nuclear weapons for Diwali. Our message to everyone who uses these things callously or the threat of such weapons callously is that responsibility is required for those who own or have a place, have a seat on the table. We must all go back to the principles of the UN Charter, applicable universally, whether it's in the East or West, Asia or Europe. I tell you, the world might truly become a different place if we start doing that. Within a period of few months, we saw forest fires, which were unprecedented in Pakistan's history, extreme drought conditions, which we've had before. And in the same area that we had drought conditions, now we had these what could be called extreme flooding, which was, frankly speaking, not riparian flooding even. It was literally flooding which was happening because of climate change, because of 3 degrees higher temperatures. I think it's a sign where everybody must coalesce their energies, their resources, and come together to a country like this, especially when we come to the difficult part of rebuilding and reconstruction.
8: And for that rebuilding, the Prime Minister calling for mega funds. What does he mean specifically? How much? How? Where?
9: Look, if you look at the replacement cost of the damage that has been done to infrastructure, which includes roads, schools, colleges, everything, housing, you're probably looking at a number which is very large, about $30 billion or so. But what do you want to do? You don't want to just build back in a poor manner or in a dirty manner. You want to build back in a manner which has adaptation and resilience built into it. We know enough of that exists in our arsenal, so to speak, as to how to do it. But we need resources to be able to do it. Now, Pakistan being a country which has not contributed to the climate crisis, we are not even 0.8%, about 0.8% is our carbon footprint. Do we deserve to fight this alone when this is a mess that is not of our own making? And especially when this is actually hurting the people who are least deserving of it because this is the poorest of the poor. So in Pakistan, I believe this is not a Pakistan moment. It's a climate change moment. It's a climate crisis moment.
8: Have the French told you what date would be set for this?
9: So we are looking at, we are hoping for somewhere in the, because people cannot wait for 3 months to start rebuilding their homes, right? So we're looking at, we're hoping for somewhere around the end of November, early December at best, but we are asking for end of November.
8: We've been talking about these great power sort of confrontations on the war in Ukraine, on the climate change that's directly affecting Pakistan. Mm-hmm. Right now, there's a very important Chinese Communist Party Congress mm-hmm. taking place. And China's role is coming under the spotlight, and that it's been a kind of debt diplomacy, say mm-hmm. some. You're a country that owes money to China. Mm-hmm. Your thoughts on how you borrow and how you deal with China going forward?
9: Okay, so this is very interesting because when you talk about a region, it really is very telling that the country, the region that that country comes from, barring India, all of China's neighbors have a pretty good view about China's role for peace, regional peace and stability. But outside of the region, countries have a very difficult view, which we come across every day. We don't look at this as debt diplomacy at all. We look at it as infrastructure diplomacy, at building room for convergence diplomacy. Because when you create infrastructure which links a country, a certain country, North-South corridor, build that corridor, then gives you nodes to be interconnected within the region. So we look at it as regional connectivity, not as a debt diplomacy at all. I can only speak for my country. And when I speak for my country, I can tell you that all of this infrastructure that China has contributed towards in terms of assisting Pakistan with financial, not assistance, but financial, sort of models to come up with, are ones which we needed. And to be in, what is interesting to note is that we had already gone to the World Bank and to the Asian Development Bank and to the US and to the UK and to the EU, saying that these are infrastructure projects that Pakistan would like to be funded if you have the financial resources to lend us the money to do so. So this is not something which is China-specific. This is certainly Pakistan-specific when I look at it in the broader scheme of things. And this is on Pakistan's demand rather than on China's supply, an important point to perhaps be noted. As far as the assertiveness of China is concerned, I believe every country is becoming much more confrontational and assertive. This is not only China. And I believe a lot of this had to do with the threat perception and the fear that has been built in by populist leaders all over the world. This is not, certainly not, helping the world deal with the crises which are actually real, which are actually existential, such as the climate crisis, such as the food security crisis, such as the financial crisis. So we are happily now creating new crises which require money to be spent on arsenal building, on military building, rather than on dealing with the crises which are at our door, which are pretty much have the capacity to knock us all off the face of the planet. But we seem to think that we have bigger, better problems at hand, which is confrontation and more confrontation.
8: Hina Rabbani-Kar, many thanks for joining us here on France 24.
0: That interview is from France 24. France may be easily found at their website, france24.com, also as podcast, as well as on a YouTube channel called France 24 English. On to Radio Havana, Cuba. The Pakistani government summoned the U.S. ambassador for an official protest of Joe Biden's remarks on Pakistani nuclear weapons. Bolivian President Luis Arce has called for a unity to stop right-wing coup plotters who are seeking to destabilize the country. Rescue operations continue in Venezuela in the region destroyed by landslide after days of extreme rainfall. A new U.S. report warns that 69% of tracked animal species have declined since 1970. Radio Havana, Cuba.
10: Pakistan has summoned the American ambassador to Islamabad for an official protest of U.S. President Joe Biden's remarks on the country's nuclear weapons. In a speech last week, Biden questioned the safety of Pakistan's nuclear program. He said Pakistan is maybe one of the most dangerous nations in the world, as it has nuclear weapons without any cohesion. Biden's apparently off-the-cuff remark was made in the context of the changing geopolitical situation globally. The United States president claimed the world was changing rapidly and countries were rethinking their alliances. And the truth of the matter is, I generally believe this, that the world is looking to us, not a joke. Even our enemies are looking to us to figure out how we figure this out, what we do. Biden went on to boast that the United States has the capacity to lead the world. Pakistan's Foreign Minister Bilawal Bhutto Zardari said he was amazed by Biden's strange comments. As far as the question of the safety and security of Pakistan's nuclear assets are concerned, we meet all each and every international standard in accordance with the IAEA. International Atomic Energy Agency, he said at a press conference.
11: Bolivian President Luis Arce has called for the unity of the country's social organizations to confront the reorganizing of actions of the right-wing coup plotters seeking to destabilize the national government. The Bolivian president stressed the importance of preserving unity to defeat coup attempts, as well as to respect the statutes within social organizations. The head of state said, quote, "The right wing has been doing it. They have been trying to divide us from many of our brothers, but we have seen a lot of political maturity in understanding the real problem and facing it." Arce warned that the right-wing sectors want to show their strength and assured that his government seeks to work, produce and demand peace to face the adversities imposed by the current international context. He recalled that they are also working to overcome the eternal economic crisis in which the de facto government of Jeanine Añez left the country and which was supported by the current governor of the Department of Santa Cruz, Luis Fernando Camacho. In recent days, Governor Camacho, together with the pro-Santa Cruz committee headed by Romulo Calvo, threatened the government with an indefinite strike starting October the 21st if it does not bring forward to 2023 the date of the population census scheduled for 2024. These right-wing sectors have refused to participate in dialogue processes on the subject before international organizations such as the United Nations Population Fund, the UNFPA, the Latin American and Caribbean Democratic Center, or CELADE, and Bolivian social organizations. In Venezuela, officials from the administration of President Nicolas Maduro remain deployed in the town of Las Tejeras, supervising the tasks for the recovery of the affected areas after the October 8th landslide. They confirmed that the death toll has risen to 50 people. Citizen Security Minister Remigio Ceballos has reported that 3,200 officials and members of the Bolivian National Armed Forces, the FANB, continue tirelessly in search and rescue efforts. Ceballos said, quote, "We are working to provide comprehensive care to the people in terms of food, hydration, education, health and psychological support. We do not rule out that there will be still people who unfortunately are trapped in the rubble. We continue to carry out search operations." Ceballos added that dog brigades will be able to act more efficiently when larger debris is removed. Health Minister Gabriela Jimenez confirmed that over 300 doctors and nurses are still deployed in Las Tejeras. The Venezuelan government reiterated its commitment to the full recovery of the areas affected by the rains and gave thanks for the international solidarity with the affected families. President Maduro tweeted, quote, "The Bolivarian Revolution has gained a lot of experience in dealing with complex situations."
10: A new report in the United States warns that some wild animal populations are declining on a devastating scale. The 2022 Living Planet Index finds populations of amphibians, birds, fish, mammals, and reptiles that were tracked for the study have declined by an average of 69% since 1970. The report's authors note that population of many species have increased over that time, even as the biodiversity of animal species continue to plunge rapidly, due to the combined effects of habitat loss, overfishing, pollution, and the climate crisis.
0: Those reports were from Radio Havana, Cuba. Cuba's website is working well at radiohc.cu, though there's no podcast up there. On shortwave, Cuba may be heard from noon to 1 p.m. at 15140, and from 6 p.m. to midnight at either 6000, 6060, or 6165. At their website, you can stream the English version at noon Pacific Daylight Saving Time from Monday through Friday. If you have questions or comments about the shortwave report or could assist me by supporting this listener-funded program, I may be reached through the website and PayPal or by writing to Dan Roberts at P.O. Box 1162, Willits, California 95490. 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Many, many thanks. We will conclude with NHK World Radio Japan. Mayors from across the globe spent 2 days in Hiroshima discussing peace and ways to persuade governments to abandon nuclear weapons. South Korean and U.S. military troops are doing ground drills while the North fired more missiles as a countermeasure. The protest in Iran over the death of Mahsa Amini in police custody continue after a month with over 100 Iranian citizens killed in clashes. NHK Japan.
12: Mayors from countries across the globe have spent 2 days together in Hiroshima. They discussed ways to achieve peace and persuade governments to get rid of nuclear weapons. They wrapped up by issuing what they call the Hiroshima Appeal. Representatives of more than 8,000 municipalities attended the General Conference of Mayors for Peace. Their final appeal reflects the growing threats to peace since Russia invaded Ukraine. The mayors urged the United Nations and all national governments to reduce international tension and the risk nuclear weapons could be used. They also mentioned the wishes of atomic bomb survivors known as hibakusha. They're asking leaders to share the hibakusha's earnest desire for peace, work for nuclear disarmament, and abandon the notion of nuclear deterrence. The mayors also urged leaders to ratify the UN treaty that bans nuclear weapons and work harder to get rid of them. The mayors for peace plan to hold their next general conference in 2025 in the city of Nagasaki. The South Korean military has staged a river-crossing drill with U.S. forces, apparently with North Korea's ongoing military provocations in mind. Members of the media were invited to watch. More than 1,000 South Korean and U.S. troops took part in the exercise in Yeosu, Gyeonggi Province. It was part of a regular field maneuver drill that began on Monday. Tanks and armored vehicles crossed a pontoon bridge over a 300-meter-wide river. In a simulation, a nearby bridge had been destroyed. South Korean military helicopters flew overhead.
13: A drill like this is extremely important given the Korean Peninsula's geography with many rivers.
14: So the purpose of the training today was to conduct a large-scale combined wet gap crossing operation to validate the capabilities of both the U.S. and Korean forces.
12: The South Korean military says the exercise is designed to respond to a variety of potential threats, including those posed by Pyongyang's nuclear arms and missiles. On Wednesday, the North fired artillery shells for the second consecutive day toward the west of the Korean Peninsula in the Yellow Sea. It described the action as a countermeasure to the South's ongoing military drills.
15: It's been 1 month since Mahsa Amini, a 22-year-old Iranian woman, died while in police custody. Her death sparked nationwide protest, which had been met with a violent crackdown by Iranian authorities. International observers say that's led to more killings. Amnesty International has confirmed at least 144 people, including 23 children, had been killed in clashes between Iranian security forces and protesters. Sporadic clashes between the security forces and demonstrators still continue, as demonstrators argue that Amini died from being beaten by police. The Iranian government said she died of heart failure. Solidarity protests have been held around the world. People in a number of countries have been staging demonstrations, raise voices for women's rights in Iran. As public pressure grows, Iran's government has taken some policy steps. On Sunday, a parliamentary committee published a report that points to the need to review rules on headscarves through legal or other means.
0: Those reports were from NHK World Radio Japan. They are heard from 9:30 to 10 p.m. at 7355 and 6165 or on the web at www.3.nhk.or.jp, and they are available as podcasts. All the times I announce are for Pacific Daylight Saving Time, so please adjust them to your time zone. 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The Shortwave Report, which is now in its 26th year of production, remains free to rebroadcast upon notification. The Shortwave Report is produced and distributed off the electrical grid in Northern California using solar panels. I'm your host and producer, Dan Roberts. 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
16: Bird's Eye Frosted Foods present Bird's Eye Open House, starring Dinah Shore with her guest star Groucho Marx. And now here's Dinah.

0: and gentlemen. Hi, you fellas.
1: Hi.
0: Oh, I'm fine, and I'm sure you'll be glad to know that on hand is that man of extraordinary talent.
2: What a build-up I get.
0: Robert Emmett Dolan with his orchestra. And another man whom you've all learned to admire.
2: You just can't say enough about me.
0: Ken Lane in the chorus. And a man of such outstanding ability and personal charm that you've all found a place in your hearts for him.
2: I know she'd save me for the last.
0: Harry Von Zell. And last but not least...
2: a man who dropped in to refill the Dixie cup container. Groucho Marx!
0: Oh, Groucho, I've been so anxious to see you. Tell me how...
2: it was all right, but believe me, that's the last time I play Santa Claus.
0: What's wrong with playing Santa Claus?
2: Nothing, except that he used a load of dice and clipped me for $82. But, Dinah, I've been wanting to know something. Did you get the package I sent you?
0: I certainly did, Groucho, and it was really sweet of you to send me that bottle of perfume.
2: I would have gotten you Fleur de Paris, but it was awfully hard to get.
0: I know that Fleur de Paris is hard to get, but there's something I'd like to ask you.
2: What's that?
0: Why did you get me Essence of Boulder Dam?
2: Forget about it. That's just water under the bridge.
0: Groucho, you haven't told me how you like the tie I sent you.
2: Enormously. It's the most beautiful gift I got. Imagine a necktie with a hand-painted picture of Betty Grable on it. Dinah, if I'd have been wearing that tie a day sooner, I wouldn't have had to pay my doctor for his advice.
0: What do you mean?
2: Well, he told me to watch my stomach. And believe me, it's a pleasure.
3: Oh, Dinah.
0: Hello, Harry.
2: Hello, Harry, my boy. Hi. What's the matter with you? Why, you're walking even funnier than usual.
3: Oh, well.
0: Oh, Groucho, poor Harry's been complaining about pains in his back.
3: Yeah, it's that Christmas tree that Eddie Cantor gave me.
0: Well, say, that's a pretty nice gift. After all this year, Christmas trees cost $1 a foot.
3: Yeah, but oh, my poor back.
2: I still don't understand how you hurt your back.
3: Groucho, did you ever try trimming a 6-inch Christmas tree?
2: Well, that stumps me.
3: No. Hey, I've been pining away ever since. Say, Dinah. I couldn't help it. Say, what is that curious cologne you're using?
0: Oh, that. Yeah. That's the perfume Groucho sent me for Christmas.
3: Oh, that reminds me, Groucho. Gee, I want to thank you for that beautiful little leather-bound address book you sent me.
2: Oh, it's quite all right.
3: It's a lovely book, but it's already filled with phone numbers.
2: Oh, they're just a lot of phone numbers that have gotten married.
3: Well, I don't know what to give you next year now.
2: Yeah, just give me back the same book with some unmarried phone numbers in it.
3: Well, I'll think it over, Groucho. But, Dinah, have you told Groucho what I gave you?
0: Yes. Groucho, Harry gave me the loveliest birdcage.
2: A birdcage? That's the silliest person
0: Groucho,
2: I ever
0: Groucho,
2: heard of.
0: Wait. Groucho, wait just a minute. Harry, would you do me a favor? Would you give the music for my next number to Bobby Dolan, would you?
3: Oh, sure thing, Dinah. I'll see you later.
0: I had to interrupt you. Wait a minute, Groucho. I didn't want you to say anything in front of Harry about the present he gave me.
2: Bird cage. I wouldn't give that to a dog. Unless it was a bird dog.
0: Well, honestly, Groucho, I wouldn't hurt Harry for anything, but after all, what can I do with a bird cage?
2: Well, with a housing shortage the way it is, it might come in very handy. However, it might be embarrassing if you wanted to take a bath.
0: See, I still don't know what to do about it.
2: Well, if it worries you that much, Dinah, let's go downtown and exchange it right now.
0: Oh, Groucho, have you got any idea how crowded those department stores are?
2: Crowded? I was in the lingerie department the day before Christmas.
0: What were you doing in the lingerie department?
2: I was buying 6 records of Bloomer Girl. It was a tough battle, too. It was like being in the pantser division.
0: Groucho. Well, it wasn't that jammed, I know.
2: Oh, no? Well, it was so crowded, a lady was buying a girdle. The woman standing next to her was trying it on. A woman standing beside her hollered, ouch. The sales lady paid for it, and I wore it home. Thank you, all you girdle wearers. Thank you.
0: You know, I thought you looked exceptionally trim today.
2: Dinah, if I go with you, you'll have no trouble at all. I have influence in this town. Why, when I walk into the May Company store and say, I'm Groucho Marx, you know what they say?
0: What?
2: Turn left for men's underwear.

0: that could stand some new breaks. Well, Dinah, here's the May Company department store.
1: See, Groucho, I still think that 2 days after Christmas is no time to try to exchange anything.
0: Dinah, let me carry the birdcage. And please stop worrying. I'll show you how much influence I've got as soon as we get inside.
1: Okay.
0: Go right through this door. I'm Groucho Marx.
2: I left for men's underwear.
0: Strange, I couldn't get a laugh on that line. That didn't sound any funnier than when I said it.
2: What can I do for you, madam?
1: Well, I've got something here I'd like to exchange.
2: I don't blame you. And as soon as you get rid of him, I'll meet you in the parking lot.
0: Hey, another crack like that, and I'll jump up and down on your carnation. And I won't take it out of your buttonhole.
1: What we'd like to know is how to get to the exchange department.
2: Exchange department's on the 8th floor.
0: How do we get to the elevator?
2: You go through men's clothing.
0: You bet I do, and I make a nice living that way.
1: Come on, Groucho. Here's the elevator. Let's go.
3: Elevator's going up. Elevator's going up.
0: Who cares? I don't want to buy an elevator. Careful, Dinah. Gee, I'll be glad we get rid of this birdcage.
1: 8th floor, please.
0: That's an elevator and a hurricane. Hey, wait a minute. What's the idea of all this up and down business?
3: You want to go to the 8th floor, don't you?
0: Yes.
3: Well, I'm sorry. In this store, we do it the hard way. 2 floors. Eighth floor, watch your step.
0: Here we are, Dinah.
1: Gee, I'd feel awful if Harry ever knew I was exchanging his gift. But after all, there's no room in our apartment for a birdcage. Hey, I've got a great idea, Groucho. You take care of it at your place.
0: Oh, Dinah, not a chance. My room is so small that in the cigarette box, Philip is standing on top of Morris.
1: Oh, Groucho, will you look at that line in front of the exchange window?
0: Don't worry. We'll get right to the head of the line. Follow me.
1: Okay.
0: Excuse me, madam. Pardon me, sir. Excuse me, ma'am.
4: See here, you go right to the end of the line. I happen to be the floor walker here.
0: Just a minute, chum. Haven't you ever seen my face in the movies?
4: Those movie theaters are so dark, I can't tell one usher from another.
0: I've got news for you. You don't look like Clark Gable.
4: I know I don't. All my friends say I'm the image of Van Johnson.
0: Well, I can see the Van part of it.
1: Come on, Groucho, we got to get in line.
0: Don't worry, Dinah. Watch me get to the head of this line. I'm in great form. I've been trying to buy butter for the last 2 weeks.
1: Well, I just hope that we...
0: What?
1: Groucho.
0: What's the matter?
1: Here comes Harry Von Zell. What am I going to do?
5: Well, Dinah, of all people...
1: Harry, what are you doing here?
5: What am I? Well, all the usual things. Gee, you get some of the silliest things for Christmas, don't you?
1: Oh, not me. Everything I get is just what I've been hoping for.
0: You should have seen what my aunt hung on my Christmas tree this year.
5: What?
0: My uncle. As a matter of fact, he'll be hung over till New Year's.
5: Well, I... Hey, Groucho. What's that you're carrying there?
0: This?
5: You
0: mean this?
1: Oh, that. That.
5: It's a birdcage, isn't it? That looks like... It is, Dinah. That's the birdcage I gave you. Don't tell me you're exchanging that.
0: Look, Harry, it's
5: you
0: not...
5: You keep out of this. This is a fine thing, Dinah. I give you a Christmas present, you tell me you love it, and the minute my back is turned, here you are. Well, don't just stand there. Say something.
1: I just love bird's eye peas, Harry.
5: Yeah, now, don't change the subject. I'm talking... you do? I do, too. They're wonderful peas, aren't they? So young and juicy and tender. Just as if you picked them out of your own garden, really. I think they're the only... Now, wait a minute. You're not going to throw me off. What about that bird cage?
6: I like bird's eye corn, too.
5: Oh, you shut up. I'm talking to Dinah, and I... What? You do? You like the corn?
6: Yeah.
5: Wonderful corn, isn't it? Bird's eye golden sweet corn. Boy, it is wonderful. Every kernel so milky and luscious. And like bird's eye peas, that corn comes to you all cleaned and sorted, you know. No washing or anything to do. Just pop it into boiling water and you're set. And one more thing.
1: What's that, Harry, dear?
3: Why are you standing at the exchange window?
1: Harry, you don't think that
7: Of course not.
1: Well, you see, Harry, all I want to do is exchange a perfectly ridiculously useless gift I received.
3: What was that?
1: 6 pairs of nylon stockings. What am I saying?
3: Isn't that silly? Well, it's a relief to me. For a minute there, I thought you were going to exchange that beautiful birdcage.
7: How absurd, Harry. If you don't stop jumping at conclusions, I'm going to take away your peas and corn.
3: Oh, no, you couldn't do that, Groucho. Because now I, and you too, can get bird's eye peas and bird's eye corn in the big new economy size package, you know. Then you can take care of as many people as you want when folks drop in at New Year's. Just use as much as you want from each package and put the rest back in the refrigerator. The corn and peas, I mean, not the people. You put those... that big economy
7: package... Where do you put the people?
3: Huh? You leave them sit there and enjoy the meal. The big economy package saves you lots of work, lots of time, and lots of money. It's great for large families, you know. You better get bird's eye first thing tomorrow. And now, Dinah, look. I got a surprise for you, dear.
1: What is it, Harry?
3: Well, I'm going to buy you a bird for the birdcage.
1: Well, Harry, I just couldn't hear it.
3: Oh, no, now I insist on it. Why, Dinah, a cage without a bird is like a man without a woman.
7: I'll see you later.
1: Where are you going?
7: I'm going to get a box of bird seed and chipe on the corner of Hollywood and Vine.

0: Harry, Harry, you said you were going to get me a bird, but how did you happen to pick out a parrot?
1: Well, why, Dinah, he happens to be a very smart parrot. He flew through Harvard in 3 years.
0: Well, now, not only have I got a cage, but I've also got a parrot. Really, I don't know what to say to you.
2: I know what to say to him, but I don't want to teach that parrot any naughty words.
1: Well, look, I got to run along now, Dinah. I'll leave you with your parrot.
2: Hey, wait a minute, Von Zell.
1: Huh?
2: What do you feed this molting Jimmy Durante?
1: Well, I'd advise feeding him a half a banana.
0: I thought you were supposed to feed him a half an apple.
2: I think you're supposed to give him crackers. They're always yelling for crackers.
1: No, I still think you ought to give him bananas.
3: Give me a couple of bucks and I'll go up to the Brown Derby.
2: In the old days, you used to eat at the Owl Drugstore.
1: Well, goodbye, Polly.
3: Goodbye, Bonzel. Don't take any wooden bird's eye.
2: Well, it's a wise bird that knows his own sponsor.
0: Hey, Groucho, Harry's gone.
2: And what are we waiting for? Let's get back to that exchange window.
0: Let's go. I just hope that line isn't as long as it was before.
2: Here we go again. Eighth floor, here we come.
0: Groucho, I'm exhausted. I just can't stand in this line another minute.
2: Chin up, old girl.
0: Just a moment.
2: Chin up, old girl. We're next at the window. Then we can get rid of this cage and the bird.
3: But June is busting all over.
2: Well, maybe June is busting out, but you're going to stay in that cage.
0: Groucho, give me that cage now. We're at the window.
4: And what can I do for you?
0: I've got a birdcage and a parrot here that I'd like to exchange.
4: Sorry, 5 o'clock, door's closed.
2: But we just got...
0: Hey!
2: He's not going to slam that window on my face. Open up that window.
0: Oh, Groucho, give up. It's closed,
2: Not me, Dinah. I get a bang out of this. I'm not leaving here. I'm not leaving here. I know my rights. I'll not move from here till I open that window.
0: Groucho, you might as well give up. You've been banging on that window for an hour.
2: I don't care if it takes me 3 hours. They can't do this to me. I'm Groucho Marx.
3: Turn that for men's underwear.
0: Groucho, do you notice anything?
2: Notice anything? Dinah, where are the people? Where did everybody go?
0: Everybody's gone.
2: Dinah, we're locked in the store.
0: Oh.
2: We can't get out. Here we are, you and I alone.
0: Well, Mr. Marx, with all the influence you have with the department stores, let's see you get us out of here.
2: Don't worry, Miss Shore. I'll find a way. Let's start looking around. Wait, I'll try this door.
0: What's in there?
2: Just a room full of those window dummies. Quiet, Polly. It's a wonder they wouldn't put some clothes on those dummies.
0: You know, it's the first bird I've ever seen that was part wolf.
2: Yeah, what about Walter Pigeon? Let's try this door.
5: Hello, folks. Won't you come in?
2: Who are you? What are you doing in a department store at this hour of the night?
5: Well, haven't you heard of the housing shortage? I've been living here since last June.
0: My goodness, how could you live in the May Company for 6 months?
5: Oh, it's easy. I spend my weekends at Bullock's Wilshire.
0: Since you live here, maybe you can show us how to get out of the store.
5: Well, it's unfortunate, but once the store is closed for the night, you can't get out. That is, unless you want to set off the burglar alarm.
2: Oh, I wouldn't want to do that and wake up all those burglars.
5: Well, I'm going over to the clothing department to put on a yachting outfit.
2: Why?
5: Haven't you heard? We're having a sale on the fourth floor. Good night.
2: He ought to go to the linen department and get 3 sheets in the wind. Then he could sleep in southern comfort.
0: Well? I don't know what you're going to do, but I'm going to curl up on this sofa and get some sleep.
2: Yeah? Oh, I'll snooze in this chair. Good night, Dinah.
0: Night.
3: Good night. Good night. Good night. Good night.

0: Groucho! Groucho!
1: What? Where?
0: Groucho! Groucho!
1: Oh, Dinah!
0: Groucho, the store is open and the parrot is gone. Now, come on, we've got to find it before somebody sells it.
1: Never mind the parrot, just look at us.
0: What's the matter with us?
1: I don't know what they think of you, but I've been marked down to $1.98.
2: Say, do you want a great idea for your New Year's party? 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
3: 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Just look back at that 1945, littered with rubble, lined with hungry children, and with men and women who've come to fear life more than death. And look how much brighter the last few feet of the old street are. That's when the lights came on, wasn't it? And hope and charity moved in again. But here we are at the great turn, 1946, the avenue of dreams, dreams of lasting peace, a goodwill that's good, solid through and through, not hollow inside for anybody to fill up with hate and prejudice and war. Yes, sir, the new street's got to be the finest we ever walked along.
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3: Well, folks, in practically a snap of the fingers, we'll be waiting at the go sign at Old Father Time's Great Corner, where 1945 crosses 1946. Take a look in that rearview mirror. Just look back at that 1945, littered with rubble, lined with hungry children, and with men and women who've come to fear life more than death. And look how much brighter the last few feet of the old street are. That's when the lights came on, wasn't it? And hope and charity moved in again. But here we are at the great turn, 1946, the avenue of dreams, dreams of lasting peace, a goodwill that's good, solid through and through,

children, and with men and women who've come to fear life more than death. And look how much brighter the last few feet of the old street are. That's when the lights came on, wasn't it? And hope and charity moved in again. But here we are at the great turn, 1946, the avenue of dreams, dreams of lasting peace, a goodwill that's good, solid through and through, not hollow inside for anybody to fill up with hate and prejudice and war. Yes, sir, the new street's gotta be the finest we ever walked along. And we just gotta keep it that way, because it leads to the kind of world we and the people who follow after us want and are entitled to.

Friends, next Thursday, tune in a half hour earlier to hear from our good friends George Burns and Gracie Allen, along with Meredith Wilson and Bill Goodwin. That's a half hour before our Bird's Eye open house, starring Dinah Shore, with our special guest, Charles Lawton. Along with Robert Emmett Dolan, his orchestra, Ken Lane, the four hits, the chorus, and me too. Groucho Marx will soon be seen in the Marx Brothers picture, Night in Casablanca. Bird's Eye open house, starring Dinah Shore, is written by Howard Harris and Sid Zelenka.

0: half past 8 New York time. 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For every question we use, Lucky Strike pays out $10 plus a copy of the new Information Please quiz book. If your question stumps us, you get $25 more plus a 24-volume set of the Encyclopedia Britannica. Send your questions to Information Please, 480 Lexington Avenue, New York City. If our editorial staff edits your questions a bit, don't fret over it. In case of similarity, we'll have to be sole judge of who shall be paid. And all questions become the property of Information Please. And now light up a lucky strike as I present our master of ceremonies, book reviewer of the New Yorker magazine, whose new book, Reading I've Liked, is appearing on most of the bestseller lists, Clifton Fadiman. Mr. Fadiman.
1: Ladies and gentlemen, as you know, Information Please is entirely unprepared and unrehearsed. And tonight, our four fact fanciers consist of John Kieran, sports authority, and author of The American Sporting Scene, his newest book, and also, Bagosh, an actor, for he's to appear on Fred Allen's show this Wednesday evening. Then, Franklin P. Adams, famous light verse writer and originator of the Conning Tower. Deems Taylor, music critic, who it seems also has a new book out this week, The Treasury of Gilbert and Sullivan. And that great and antic zany here tonight, minus mustache and cigar. Oh, he's got a good cigar. The one and only Groucho Marx. Now, I note that two of you gentlemen are getting books out this week. What's happened to you, Mr. Adams? No book?
2: I've written more books than all these boys put together.
1: No boasting. Mr. Marx, any books from you?
3: No, but I'd like to sell this suit, if you know anybody.
1: I think that would be harder. Remember, now, for each question that we miss, Lucky Strike rings up $25. And that's paid out to the sender, plus 24 volumes of the Encyclopedia Britannica. Well, we're off with a question from J.J. Mahoney of St. Louis. Can you mention three people whose nicknames describe a mood? Oh, happy or gay or jolly or anything of the sort? Mr. Adams.
2: Lucky Baldwin.
1: Lucky Baldwin. Who is Lucky Baldwin?
2: Well, he was a horse player, I think, and maybe a horse owner.
1: Sounds all right to me. It does describe a mood. Mr. Marks.
3: Gloomy Gus.
1: Gloomy Gus? Who is Gloomy Gus?
3: I haven't the faintest idea.
4: Happy Hooligan's Park.
1: I guess they got to accept
2: a comic supplement board.
4: Happy Hooligan's Park.
1: Yes, he's a comic strip character, and it's okay, Mr. Marx. Mr. Taylor.
3: Groucho Marx.
1: Groucho Marx, yes. You know, Mr. Taylor, that almost sounds like a put-up job. Mr. Kieran.
5: It does, doesn't it?
6: Sad Sam Jones, the old Yankee pitcher, who wasn't sad at all.
1: Why'd they call him that, then?
6: It was all a mistake.
1: Well, it gives us four of them. Any other ideas, Mr. Marks?
3: Weary Willie.
1: Weary Willie, yes. You stick to the comic strips, don't you? Don't know any real people at all?
3: No, I do most of my reading there.
1: And there was Gloomy Gil Doby, Calamity Jane, Happy Chandler, the senator from Kentucky, and many others, perhaps.
3: Lucky about Baldwin.
1: Yes, Lucky. That's right, Mr. Marks.
2: Hey, that's pretty good.
1: That's getting two out of one.
3: Filthy Luca.
7: You got anybody?
1: Comic strip character, Mr. Marks. Well, that was very easy, just to give you some confidence. Now, how about this one? This comes from Gene Edward Sosin of Flushing, New York. Can you sing a few lines? Sing, gentlemen. Sing a few lines from a song about the following captains. Now, the first is a captain who never used bad language or abuse. Mr. Adams.
2: Captain of the Pinafore.
1: Yes, we are asked to sing. You may recite.
2: And a right good captain, too.
1: That's reciting.
2: He's very, very good. Oh, you mean
1: That's very good. Go
2: other
1: ahead.
2: Thing?
1: Yes. How about the lines that show us that he never used bad language or abuse?
2: Bad language or abuse, I never use, whatever the emergency.
1: Nice work.
2: Though bother it, I may
6: occasionally say.
2: I never use a big D.
6: No, never.
2: What?
6: Never.
2: Well,
6: hardly ever.
2: Never
6: use a big D.
2: Then,
6: give three cheers and one cheer more for the hardy captain of the Pinafore. Give three cheers and one cheer more for the captain of the Pinafore.
1: Thank you, gentlemen.
3: Clean that up.
1: Well, that washes up the captain who never
3: that
1: used
3: certainly
1: that
3: certainly washes up Gilbert himself.
1: All right. Now, how about a captain who was...
3: 10 years, that's all.
1: I got another captain on deck here. A captain who was a moral man. A captain who was a moral man. Mr. Marks?
3: Animal crackers. Hooray for Captain Spaulding.
1: Ah, can you give us any of it, Mr. Marks?
3: Captain is a moral man. Hooray for Captain Spaulding, the African explorer. Did someone call me Schnorrer? Hooray, hooray, hooray. He went into the jungle where all the monkeys throw nuts. If I stay here, I'll go nuts. Hooray, hooray, hooray.
1: Oh, it's wonderful to have you recall that for us.
5: Sure.
1: No, that's enough.
5: If you've got any manhood, you don't want
2: Captain Horatio Hornblower was a moral man, too.
1: Yes, he
7: but
1: was.
7: He had no music.
1: No, had no music. At any rate, no
3: music moral.
1: That Mr. Marks could give us. Now, how about a captain who wasn't cut out for the Army? A captain who wasn't cut out for the Army. Mr. Adams?
2: Jinx.
1: Jinx is right.
2: Of the Horse
1: Marines.
2: Give us
1: a couple of lines from it. I joined my corps when 21. Remember how it goes? Of course, I thought it capital fun. When the enemy came, then off I'd run, for I wasn't cut out for the Army.
3: Take it away, Fatima.
1: That's the best I can do. All right, that gives us 3 captains out of 3 and sends us on to Madeline Burton of New York City, who sends this question in. Marks, I bet you'll stay out of this one. A murder has just...
3: Take half your bet, Cliff.
1: Well, let's see. A murder, gentlemen, has just been committed on the Shakespearean stage. And what play by Shakespeare does a character use these words right after the murder is committed? I'll give you the words. Now, the first set of words is, get 2 out of 3 on this, villainy, villainy, villainy. Tell me in what play those words are uttered. You don't have to give me the character. How about a guess? Mr. Marks is throwing the question to Mr. Curran, who has just dropped it. Mr. Curran, want a guess at it?
2: Othello.
1: What did you say?
2: Othello.
1: Say it again.
2: Othello.
1: That's right. Very good. Othello
3: is 6 delicious flavors?
1: Othello is correct. And it's Amelia, the wife of Iago, who utters the phrase,
2: there
1: villainy,
2: you
1: villainy,
2: have.
1: Villain. Very good, Mr. Adams. How about this one? Oh, horror, horror, horror. In what play is that said?
8: Sounds like Macbeth.
1: Say, that's very good, Mr. Kieran. Macbeth is right. Who says the words, would you imagine?
8: Why, the lord who goes in to wake the sleeping king.
1: Well, it's after the murder, yes, after the murder of Duncan. It's Macduff.
2: Macduff
1: says the word. Well, now we have the...
2: Lay on Macduff.
1: That's the one.
3: Lay on... We used to say, lay off Macduff.
2: Lay off McBride.
1: Yeah. Let me get on with this question, gentlemen, because I have one more of them. Here's a phrase. Howl, howl, howl, howl. That's 4 howls. Who says that? Where, Mr. Curran?
8: I think that probably is in King Lear.
1: It is indeed, Mr. Curran.
2: By William Dean Howells.
1: Yeah, right after the murder of whom?
8: Cordelia.
1: Of Cordelia, that's quite right. Thank you very much. That gives us 3 out of 3. How about this one from M.C. Clendenning of Detroit? I think we ought to get all on this. Very easy question. Who is referred to as the man of 1,000 holds? The man of 1,000 holds. Mr. Kieran?
8: Oh, Hackenschmidt. Or Gotch.
1: Well, which?
8: Well, both, if you ask them.
1: Well, I'm not certain. Mr. Marks?
3: Earl Caddock.
1: No, Gotch is right. You think it's Earl Caddock?
3: Earl Caddock.
1: How long
8: he
1: do you want to
8: He had one hold. He had a scissors hold.
1: Well, we think of Gotch.
3: Gotch had a toe hold.
1: A toe hold, yes. But he also had 999 other holds, apparently. How about the man of 1,000 faces? Who's that? Man of 1,000 faces. Mr. Marks.
3: Well, some Jack and Vaudeville. I don't know his name.
1: Oh, you don't know? That's a very well-known name, Mr. Taylor.
3: Lon Chaney.
1: Lon Chaney, yes. And how about the man of 1,000 wives? Who would that be? Man of 1,000 wives, Mr. Adams.
2: Solomon.
1: Yes.
2: King.
9: Synonym for wisdom.
1: Yes. King, so he had 700 wives and 300 concubines, if you want to be exact about it. There must have been a lot of good numbers in the 1,000. And how about... this one from Mrs. Elizabeth Green of Arcadia, California. This is a very hard one. Get 3 out of 4 on it. In what play or book does a lady thief marry her intended victim? Get it? Mr. Taylor.
3: The Last of Mrs. Cheney.
1: Very good, Mr. Taylor. That's right.
3: Ina Clare and Roland Young.
1: Very good memory. Thank you. And now, in what play or book does the victim claim...
3: Henry Lonsdale.
1: Now, we have everything.
3: Yes.
1: I think we have all the information we can find.
3: Master out. Theater.
1: In what play or
3: no
1: book...
3: No matinees.
1: Thank you. Thank you. I'll get to this yet. In what play or book does the victim claim the swag was a gift? Mr. Kieran.
8: Les Miserables.
1: Les Miserables, yes. What's he stolen and from whom?
8: He's stolen the silver service from the bishop.
1: Yes. Who is it that stolen the silver service?
8: Jean Valjean.
1: Jean Valjean. I suppose you're going to tell me what theater that played, Mr. Taylor.
3: No, but the service wasn't very good, Ed.
7: Carnegie Lyceum.
1: How about this one? In what player book does a doctor become a thief in order to study the effects of crime? This is a play. Doctor becomes a thief in order to study the... Mr.
7: Wasn't
1: Taylor.
7: The Amazing Dr. Clitterhouse?
1: Yes, that's exactly right. The Amazing Dr. Clitterhouse. Very good memory you have for these things,
7: yeah,
1: Mr. Taylor.
7: I better sit right on those laurels and keep quiet.
1: And how about one in which a house is built to recover the stolen article? Mr. Morris.
2: Animal Cracker.
1: Mr. Taylor, Mr. Adams, thank you very much. You remember the
3: you
1: story?
3: You took the words right out of my script.
1: Do you remember the story at all, Mr. Morf, story of Animal Cracker?
3: Not if I can avoid it, no.
1: Well, it's a very, very good story.
3: I'd like to hear it sometime.
1: You ought to use it sometime. How about this one from D.R. Roberts of Laurelton, Long Island? Now, you're going to hear some entrance music played, three different pieces of entrance music. Identify a well-known vaudeville act from the entrance music. Is that clear? Let's have the first. Get 2 out of 3. Mr. Adams?
2: The act was Lottie Gilson.
1: Not according to my information.
2: I don't care. It was Lottie Gilson.
1: Well, I'm glad we're conducting this argument.
2: The song is Elsie from Chelsea, and it probably is supposed to have introduced Elsie Janis.
1: And didn't it?
2: I don't know, but Lottie Gilson sang the song.
1: All right. That may be true. My card says Elsie Janis, but I'm sure that your memory goes back further than mine and is more accurate anyway. Call it correct. How about the next one? Mr. Marks.
3: The Four Mortons.
1: Gee whiz, we can't seem to get any of the answers on my card. The Four Mortons, not the Avon Comedy Four.
3: Could be.
1: Which do you like?
3: I like the Four Mortons.
2: I like the Four Mortons.
1: All right, I'll take the Four Mortons. And the next and last.
3: I'll take three Mortons if you don't want to give four.
1: Mr. Marks.
3: Francis White.
1: Francis White used to come in singing...
3: Mississippi.
1: But Mississippi is right. That's very good, gentlemen.
3: That was before it was a river.
1: Now, so far... It's been a remarkably brilliant evening. Lucky Strike has paid out nothing and no sets of the Encyclopedia Britannica. And now Mr. Cross has something to say in favor of a sterling American virtue.
0: That's common sense, ladies and gentlemen. And applied to the subject of smoking, your own common sense will tell you that in a cigarette, it's the tobacco that counts. The better the tobacco, the better the smoke. Now, Lucky Strike means fine tobacco. We bring you proof of this in reports from tobacco markets all over the South. Reports that show we consistently pay the price to get the finer, milder leaf. For example, so far this season, according to latest reports, at Madison, North Carolina, the American Tobacco Company has paid 45% more per pound for the tobacco it bought for its cigarettes and other tobacco products. Yes, 45% above the average market price paid for all the various types and grades of tobacco sold there. And the best we buy goes into Lucky's. Mr. Fadiman, have I demonstrated a good common-sense reason for smokers to try Lucky Strike?
1: You've supplied both precept and proof, Mr. Cross, and in just 54 seconds. And now how about this one from Walter G. Davis of Portland, Maine? Duchesses, you know, have sort of been in the news lately. So here's a question about duchesses. What duchess advocated child-beating? Mr. Kieran.
8: Alice in Wonderland.
1: Yes, Alice.
8: She speaks sharply to your little boy and beat him when he sneezes.
1: Thank you, gentlemen. Right. Now,
7: what
1: duchess smiled too much? What duchess smiled too much? Mr. Moore.
3: The Duchess of Windsor.
1: Possibly. Oh, she has a very nice smile, Mr. Moore.
3: Too much, though.
8: The last duchess that was painted on the wall.
1: Yes, in Browning's famous poem. That's right. And how about a duchess who lived in a dream world? Mr. Taylor?
7: Mary, Duchess of Towers, and Peter Robinson.
1: That's right. Mr. Kieran, what were you going to say?
8: Same thing.
1: The same thing. Well, that gives us 3 out of 3, which we were required to get. And how
3: about getting back to vaudeville? Huh?
1: Well, we may. Stick around, Mr. Marks, and we may get back.
3: I'd like to get into this, too, you know.
1: You ought to be able to get into the next one. You know something about Gilbert and Sullivan, Mr. Marks, don't you? Don't tell us. Now, the board, this is a question coming from Mrs. Howard C. Jensen of Boston. The board is asked by Mrs. Jensen to identify these arias from Gilbert and Sullivan and show they know the works by singing the opening choruses. Is that clear? Let's have the first. We're going to get all on this if we can. All right, now you have to sing the opening chorus, gentlemen, together if possible.
9: We sail the ocean blue, our saucy ship's a beauty. We're sober men and true, and attentive to our duty.
10: When the balls whistle free over the bright blue sea.
1: Not enough
9: for more. For play.
1: Very good, gentlemen. Now how about the next one? Now, what's the opening chorus, Mr. Taylor?
2: Now, if you want to know who we are.
1: Well, go, I want to get a few more.
9: If you want to know who we are. We are gentlemen of Japan.
2: On many a faith in your.
1: I like the way in which you have
2: that's
1: at least three. I like the three tempi that you have.
3: What's the difference? Gilbert isn't around now. You don't say anything, we won't.
1: All right, we'll keep it quiet. And how about the next one and the last? Does that puzzle you, gentlemen? Mr.
2: We Adam? Are something little fairies skipping hither.
1: You've got it. Approximately right. Mr. Taylor, can
3: we,
1: you...
3: Well, we
9: little fairies in the hither, in the
1: tripping hither, tripping thither.
3: I don't know why they're tripping, but...
1: Nobody knows why or whither, and so forth. We must dance and we must sing round about our fairy ring. Is that right, Mr. Taylor?
7: Perfect.
1: You're the old Gilbert and Sullivan expert.
3: This will kill any possibility of a revival.
1: People are more stubborn than you think, Mr. Marsh.
3: There's going to be an awful lot of people going back to Victor Herbert.
1: How about this one from Barbara Hess of Poughkeepsie, New York? I think we ought to get all on this. It's not hard. It's about famous guides. Whom did each of these people guide? Anselmo is the first. As a guide, this is from a novel. Guided...
7: Whom? That's a Kieran question.
1: That's a tough one.
7: No.
1: Mr. Marks, you give that to Mr. Kieran?
2: Fra Anselmo?
1: No, just Anselmo. He guided Robert Jordan, who was the hero of Hemingway's novel, For Whom the Bell Tolls. Well, that gives us one wrong. Now, how about Buffalo Bill? He's a famous guide. Whom did he guide, Mr. Kieran?
8: Well, he guided for Custer for a while, I think.
1: I don't know whether he guided Custer, but he certainly guided the Army.
8: The United States Army,
2: he guided Wild West show all over the country.
1: Yes, that's true, too.
2: And Annie Oakley.
1: He was a guide in the Indian Wars in the late 60s and early 70s. Remember that, Mr. Marks, don't you? Good. Now, how about Virgil? Virgil?
3: How about Opera Guide by Newman Levy?
1: Haven't got that on the card. Mr.
8: Virgil guided Dante through the Inferno.
1: Yes, that's right. And Tonto guided whom? Tonto, T-O-N-T-O. Mean anything to you, gentlemen?
2: Tonto Marks?
1: No, no.
3: Tonto probably guided her uncle.
1: Tonto,
8: I'm not sure of the name, but is that the mouse that guided the elephant in Dumby or whatever the name is?
1: Dumbo? No, I think Timothy is. Isn't Timothy the name of the mouse? No, Tonto is the guide for the Lone Ranger, gentlemen. Tonto is an Indian guide for the Lone Ranger. I guess we lose $25 and send out a set of the Britannica, courtesy of Lucky Strike.
7: Well, we don't listen to radio.
1: Apparently not.
3: I only listen information, please.
1: Thank you, Mr. Mark.
2: Next week.
1: How about this one from Lois Davey of Port Washington, New York? In what field of activity might each of these statements be made? To get 2 out of 3. Now, the first is, did you scratch? Mr. Adams?
2: That might be pocket billiards.
1: Yes, then what would it mean?
7: Coarsely known as pool.
1: Yes, you can say pool, Mr. Adams.
3: Say pool, Frank.
2: That means if the cue ball enters a pocket.
1: A scratch?
2: A scratch or failure to hit the object ball.
1: Yes, or failure to hit any ball.
3: But you can scratch without playing pool.
1: Yes, but it's a technical term, Mr. Morris. For example, if the phrase, I adjust, is used, what game are you playing, Mr. Kieran?
8: That is the English translation of the French chess term, j'adoube.
1: And what does that mean?
8: I am not intending to move this piece. I just want to fix it on its square, because otherwise, if you touch a piece without saying anything, you must move that piece.
1: That's exactly right, Mr. Kieran. What's the French phrase?
8: J'adoube.
1: J'adoube? Mm-hmm. And, that means adjust, does it? Yes. Thank you. And how about the...
3: That's on a regular $1.50 dinner.
1: we have two out of three.
3: How about... I've been home tonight minding my own business.
1: Oh, you're doing very well. How about
3: Sashay?
7: What?
1: Sashay? Sashay. S-A-S-H-A-Y. Mr. Kieran?
8: That's dancing. Yes, old-fashioned square dance.
2: Square dance.
1: That's right. What does it mean? What do you do when
8: you... sway back and forward. You come up to somebody and then come back again.
1: Well, Mr. Taylor...
11: You mean... the line and come up and meet and then back away from each
1: other. That's right. That is...
3: That is if you're married.
1: Pardon?
3: You're married to a sway back. Or is that a biscuit that you have for breakfast?
1: You confuse yourself, Mr. Marks. Here's one from C.C.D. Briggs of New York City. I think we're going to get
3: college, C.C.D. Briggs?
1: No. C.C.D. C.C.D. Briggs. Name a novel written by the author of each of these plays. The Circle is the first play. Name a novel written by the author, Mr. Kieran. Mr.
12: No.
1: Taylor.
12: Of Human Bondage.
1: Yes, the author being?
12: Thomas Etmore.
1: How about Little Accident? Little Accident. Name a novel written by the author of Little Accident. Mr. Adams?
2: That's Floyd Dell.
1: It is indeed. What novel could you name by Floyd Dell? Mr.
2: Mooncalf.
1: Mooncalf. Very good. What were you going to say, Mr. Marks?
2: Mooncalf.
1: Good again. A play known as Redemption. Name a novel written by the author, Mr. Marks.
3: Tolstoy.
1: Who told you that? That's right.
3: You're bound to absorb some knowledge sitting next to Adams.
1: Yes, Tolstoy. And what novel did Tolstoy write? What novel? Give me
3: Redemption.
1: One. No, Redemption is the play. This is where you came in, Marks. Mr. Taylor?
12: War and Peace.
1: War and Peace. That's one novel, Mr. Marks. War and Peace. Not two. And
8: Anna Karenina.
1: Anna Karenina. And there are two or three others. Now, how about this one from Florence E. Ruff of Middletown, Pennsylvania? I'm going to read you some vows, V-O-W-S, vows. Tell me who makes these vows, where they're from. I'm going to live through this, and when it's over, I'm never going to be hungry again. Who says that? I'm going to live through this, Mr. Taylor.
7: Oh, wait a minute. That just means that I'm thinking.
8: Halloween.
1: I can't give you very much more time.
2: Would that be a Dickens character?
1: No, it is not.
7: No, it's a modern...
1: It is modern.
7: Character.
1: It's Scarlett O'Hara's famous vow in Gone with the Wind. I'm going to live through this, and when it's over, I'm never going to be hungry again. Well, that's one wrong. I have to get the next two right. Here's another. Wherever there's a fight so hungry people can eat, I'll be there. Wherever there's a cop beating up a guy, I'll be there. Mr. Marks.
3: Clifford Odets.
1: No, though it might be characteristic of him. It's a vow made by a fictional character. Mr. Taylor, are you thinking again?
7: I'm still thinking.
1: Mr. Gary?
8: It's in a play. It's in a modern play. And,
1: it's a tough one. I imagine many of us are familiar with it from the movie of The Grapes of Wrath. It's Tom Joad's vow to his mother in a very affecting scene in The Grapes of Wrath. That gives us two wrong vows out of two. And here's the third. We shall fight on the beaches, we shall fight on the landing grounds, in the fields, in the streets, in the hills. We shall never surrender. Mr. Taylor.
7: Mr. Churchill.
1: Yes. Speech following...
7: the retreat from Dunkirk.
1: Yes, Winston Churchill following the evacuation of Dunkirk. That loses us $25 and sends a set of the Britannica to Miss Ruff, courtesy of Lucky Strike, and sends us on to the next question from Mr. George L. Book of South Euclid, Ohio. Get two out of three, if you can, on this. Each of these numbers has a special meaning with regard to a special occupation. Tell me what each of the numbers means. What does... 30 mean to a newspaper man? 30, Mr. Kieran.
8: Good night. It's a sign-off.
1: It's a sign-off.
8: Work is over.
1: That's right, the end of a story.
8: Yeah.
1: Do you know the origin of it?
8: Well, it's a symbol that you put at the end of your story, or the typesetters do. Maybe Frank probably would know.
2: Comes
8: know?
2: In on the AP wire when there's nothing more to say.
1: That's correct, but why should it be 30 rather than 40?
2: I don't know, I forgot it.
1: We'll
7: I think it was originally a telegrapher's symbol.
1: Meaning the end?
7: Dash, yes, I don't know what the dots and dashes would be. But...
1: Well, it would be interesting to find out how the number 30 was used.
3: I'll check up on it.
1: All right, Mr. Marks, we're depending on you. How about this? What does 5 million RBC mean to a doctor? 5 million RBC, Mr. Marks.
3: I don't know, but it's awful for the patient.
1: Mr. Kieran?
8: Sounds something like a blood count.
1: It is.
2: Sounds something like a bill.
1: No.
8: So many blood corpuscles, I guess.
1: Yes. Mr. Kieran says it's the number of red blood corpuscles in the normal blood count to one cc of blood.
3: It's like red sails in the sunset.
1: Approximately, yes. What does the number 86 mean to a hash house waiter? 86. Any idea?
2: Ham and egg.
1: Pardon?
2: Ham and egg.
1: No. Mr. Marks?
3: What avenue, 86?
1: No, just 86. Oh, you don't know that. They're a tough one. It means that there's no more of any food item on the menu. I suppose the...
3: Well, they can still give you hash.
1: Yes, I suppose so. That gives you only 2 out of 3, but apparently that's enough, gentlemen. Now, how about this one? From Mrs. Remington Corper of Staten Island. Get 2 out of 3 on this. Name the play in which all or most of the action takes place in the following places. Takes place in a train. What play? Mr. Adams.
2: 20th Century.
1: Very good. Takes place in a boat. A play that takes place in a boat, Mr. Marks?
3: Outward Bound.
1: Very good. Takes place in a dugout. Mr. Kieran?
8: What Price Glory?
1: What Price Glory? No. Is there a dugout in it? I don't think so.
2: Journey's End.
1: Journey's End. Takes the action, practically all of the action takes place in a dugout.
3: Practically.
1: We got 2 out of 3 on that. That's all we were required to get. Now, Mr. Cross tells us of an encounter he had with a gentleman in search of enlightenment.
0: Well, Mr. Fadiman, evidently some people's ideas about advertising have been a little upset by my recent comments on this program. You'll recall I've pointed out that if Lucky Strike stopped all advertising, radio, magazine, and newspaper, yes, if our cigarettes came to you completely unheralded and unsung, the price you pay for a package of Lucky's would not be reduced one iota. But the other day, a gentleman I was introduced to said smilingly, Mr. Cross, I'd always thought that advertising costs money. Of course it does, I told him. However, the total cost of advertising Lucky's is such a small fraction of a cent a package that even if it were entirely eliminated, the saving per package could not be passed on to you. You see, smokers, advertising is not what you pay for when you buy Lucky's. The makers of Lucky's have always believed that in a cigarette, it's the tobacco that counts. The tobacco, not the advertising. And we pay what it costs to get the milder, better-tasting tobacco for Lucky's. For instance, 20% more than the market average at Hartsville, Tennessee last season. 34% more at Asheville, North Carolina. And so on, all over the South. Yes, Lucky Strike means fine tobacco. Why not make your next package Lucky's and prove to yourself that it's the tobacco that counts?
1: Thank you, Mr. Cross. This evening, Lucky Strike has cheerfully paid out $50 and 2 sets of the Encyclopedia Britannica. Thank you on behalf of Lucky Strike, Mr. D. Taylor and Mr. G. Marks, for attending our party tonight. Now, next week, our terrific trio, Levant, Kieran, and Adams, will have as their 4th guest... a man who has served his country as commercial attaché in Berlin up to recently and is the author of the well-known bestseller, You Can't Do Business with Hitler, Mr. Douglas Miller. Remember, for every question we use, whether or not it's answered correctly, the sender gets $10. And if the question stumps our experts, you not only get $25 more, but in addition, the complete 24-volume set of the Encyclopedia Britannica. Remember to send your letters with questions and the correct answers to Information, Please, at 480 Lexington Avenue, New York City. And now, a parting message from Mr. L.A. Speed Riggs, famous tobacco auctioneer from Goldsboro, North Carolina.
0: When you hear that chant, ladies and gentlemen, remember these 2 important facts, that at market after market, we pay the price to get the milder, better-tasting tobaccos, and that with independent experts, with men who know tobacco best, it's Lucky's 2 to 1. Yes, in a cigarette, it's the tobacco that counts. And Lucky Strike means fine tobacco. But see for yourself. Next time, ask for Lucky Strike.
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1: Dr. Andrea O'Reilly is a full professor in the School of Gender, Sexuality, and Women's Studies at York University in Canada. In 1997, she broke new ground in her field with a project called the Motherhood Initiative. She demonstrated the academic viability of this topic, publishing many scholarly periodicals, anthologies, and books, and hosting many conferences around the world. I'm Frieda Werten. In 2011, I interviewed Dr. O'Reilly about how and why she established Motherhood Studies.
2: Can we talk about some of the organizations that are applying mothering theory?
3: Or? Yes. I mean, in the book, The 21st Century Motherhood Movement, Mothers Speak Out on Why We Need to Change the World and How to Do It, and basically making the point that we need a feminism that is mother-centered. I coined the term, for better or for worse, matricentric feminism, not ever to imply to replace, you know, mainstream feminism in its various configurations, but I do believe that women are oppressed in patriarchal cultures. They're oppressed as women, but they're also oppressed in ways quite unique to them being a mother. And so sort of identify what that specific oppression looks like if you're a mother, but as importantly, to also think about how mothering can be a place of power for mothers. And I think in our culture, and Adrienne Rich talks about this at length in her book, A Woman Born, the irony, or more appropriately, the tragedy, is that the very thing, for lack of a better word, that gave women historically power was their motherhood identity. But that very thing now has been misused and used against them. So it's about reclaiming the maternal power that has been taken from us, but taking it back in such a way that empowers us and the work we must do as mothers, right?
2: Well, yeah, it is very strange, actually, that sort of the judo that was performed on feminism mm-hmm. was that women got the right to work, but also we lost because wages fell. Mm-hmm. Now two parents have to work
3: yes.
2: To make as much as proportionally as one parent used mm-hmm. to be able to make. So we haven't made any gains there, but we've lost the ability to spend, of either parent, to spend
3: yes.
2: as much time with the children.
3: Right. And again, this is not feminism's fault at all, but I do think we live in a culture, and any mother or any thinking person would agree, that completely, you know, devalues mother work. They don't see it as work. Well, it's not work. It's not paid. We live in a culture, of course, that value is determined by monetary measures. And because mothers are not paid for the work they do, they're not seen as working. And I think that's gotten worse over the years. And we've become increasingly in a neoliberal world, in a material world, that worth is even being more determined by your paycheck than I would say 20, 30, 40 years ago. And to compound that, as you said, now households require two incomes. And the thing that troubles me is that I do think for some women, there have been huge gains since the rise of feminism. I mean, largely privileged, you know, middle-class, white, able-bodied women, that if you can live as unencumbered and disembodied and talk and walk like the boys, then you can really benefit from patriarchy. If yes, of course, not completely. We still have violence against women. We still have battering, of course. But I think when you become a mother, motherhood is encumbered and it's embodied. And in our culture, only, you know, those who do not have that can compete as so-called equals with men. And the reality is that women still do the majority of childcare, home care, domestic labor, and I also call it community care. They're the ones who, you know, keep the neighborhoods running. I also call it like emotional care. They're the ones who make sure, you know, an aunt Sally falls down and breaks her leg, that flowers are delivered to the hospital and somebody makes soup for when she comes home. So women, you know, have a first, second, third, and arguably fourth shift. And that hasn't changed. So that, for me, that's people always say that feminism, you know, feminism has stalled and why. And a lot of people have said it's because of motherhood, that motherhood is the unfinished business of feminism. I think it's partially true, but I think the unfinished business of feminism is men. Right, that's where we need to make social change. You know, we have to redefine mothering as a social good, as something that has to, it's required and all have to do it. So now women today, yes, they have to behave as unencumbered, individualistic, citizens in the workforce and then come home and do all the encumbered work of maternal care. And men get off the hook, you know?
2: Well, I do think that in the last decade or two that the younger fathers mm-hmm. seem to be assuming more of the parenting obligations and the pleasures
3: yes.
2: of parenting.
3: I think so. And I always joke to my students, in my days of despair, I need to remember that. But I still think what's happening, and I don't think I'm alone in this, I draw really from Sarah Ruddick's work here. I think that women, though, are still doing the psychological work of mothering, the emotional work, what Sarah Ruddick calls maternal thinking. They're the ones remembering, planning, organizing, anticipating, you know. So I always say if the, you know, the woman has to remind her partner to get the bag of milk on the way home, delegation does not equality make. And I think a lot of households, men are doing a lot of FaceTime. They're at the park with their child. But the woman is still keeping the household in her head. Who has to go to the doctor's appointments, you know, or, you know, their daughter, 12, is not eating. Oh, do we need to be worried? Is she suffering from anorexia? I mean, kind of keeping all that going on, that men, and I've done a fair bit of research on this, and as has Andrew Doucette from here in Ottawa, that men really don't do that emotional, intellectual work of mothering. They put in the FaceTime, but I think that's what most women say is exhausting about mothering, particularly when it's combined with paid work, because it's completely unbounded. You know, it's a job that never ends, mothering. So you're lying in bed at 3 o'clock morning, worried about your child or planning an event. And that type of stuff, I think, is what's catching up and causing a lot of burnout with women. It's not so much the work, though that's hard, but that kind of intellectual, you know, holding the household in your head, that can't be downloaded. And I don't think men are sharing equally in that sort of maternal thinking. And that part, until there's truly that shared intellectual labor of raising children, I think we're going to still be stuck.
2: Well, how do you think that that might be brought about?
3: I think by doing it. I mean, I really believe that mothering, there's nothing natural about mothering. I don't think there's anything inherent. I was a young mother, unplanned, 22. Somebody asked me a baby, and I said, you got to be kidding me. I had never held a baby. I didn't know anything about mothering. And I thought it was a joke. I said, you're letting me take this 8-pound baby home. I became a good mother by doing it. And I didn't have my mother near me. She lived in another city. I learned the hard way. I wouldn't advise that either. Completely on my own, isolated. But I learned. And you see this often with men who have full custody or men who are widowed. They become completely competent doing that stuff I'm talking about, that maternal labor, intellectual labor, because they have to. And I always say to my students, I say, my advice is have men involved from day one. And have them involved in such a way where the woman is completely absent. Like I say to my students, you need to go away for a week, maybe ideally two, and you don't do anything. You don't prepare the meals. You don't iron and lay the clothes out. You don't organize the kids' schedules. You walk out. And you know what? By the second or third day, and he can't call his mother either, though. That's also the part of it. He can't, you know, he has to do it. And you know, I know many men who are completely involve equal parents because they're doing that real work, not just the fun stuff on Saturday afternoon, the FaceTime. So I really think that men are as competent parents as women, but they just don't have to, because, you know, women are telling them how to do it and, you know, where to do it. And I think if you just step back, men will figure it out like every woman on the earth has figured it out.
2: Right. Now, what about the larger society and the mm-hmm. way all the resources are being pulled out from under most families, so that mothering becomes sacrificial, you might say.
3: Mm-hmm.
2: Are you going to eat, or are your child going to
3: eat?
2: You know, these things.
3: Oh, I completely agree. I mean, I write about this and talk about this in my teaching, and Demeter Press will be publishing a book on this. I believe that neoliberalism, the rise of neoliberalism, has probably been the death knell for mothers, because there's been just a complete removal of any type of, you know, societal, governmental support, complete emphasis on individualism and, you know, self-reliance, and everything's been downloaded to the family. It's now your own fault and your own responsibility. And I do think that's a huge problem. And I think we're going to realize it even more in retrospect. I think we're going to look back and go, oh gosh, you know, we can see it happening in the 80s and 90s. I do believe we're in a crisis situation with families because they are completely unsupported. And absolutely, I mean, mothers need support to raise children well, and families need support to raise children well. And it just puzzles me and frustrates me that they don't get that. It, you know, they're always say we love children and children are our future and they're going to pay our pensions and all this empty rhetoric. But they don't support families to raise the children that they supposedly, you know.
2: What kind of support would government ideally or perhaps in a normal society offer?
3: Yes. Well, I think we have certainly models. That, for example, we can look at Quebec. I mean, their child care program has been hugely successful. Yes, I've heard criticisms of it and justified ones, but quite on the micro level. I read in the Toronto Star just last week or 2 weeks ago a large report, and I want to see the whole report, this was just a summary of it, that it has paid for itself. It, because of the increased wages of those working women who are now back in the paid labor force, who are paying income tax, and according to their books, it is a self-sustaining program now. So absolutely childcare, you know, good funded, non-profit childcare. Also, definitely, as I said earlier, though I'm a bit ambivalent about maternity leaves, I think we have to have extended parental leaves. And certainly public and social policy that recognizes care work as a social good. So whether that be sick leave for family, I don't even like the term sick leave, I like sort of family leave or whatever you want to call it, personal days, that we are not just workers, we're human beings. And I think everybody should have a personal day or two a month. And if that means taking your car in to be fixed or taking your pet to the vet, or taking your child to the dentist, you know, we are human beings and we have to run our lives and we have to understand that. And I think in the past we were able to do it because we had wives doing it. Men had wives to pick up the dry cleaning or, you know, do whatever. These wives are now working in the paid labor force. So all this work of running households is just now hanging in limbo, but it still needs to be done. You know, so I do think we have to understand that family work, childcare, is not a private individual thing. It's part of the larger social fabric. So even just a change in perspective, then I hope would change policy.
2: Now let's talk about the effect of motherhood studies as something that may eventually change policy.
3: Mm-hmm.
2: How did motherhood studies get started and what is it like now?
3: Yes, I mean, we started using, I mean, I actually coined, I think, in 2006, the term motherhood studies. And maybe it should have been mothering studies or maternal studies, but that name seems to have stuck, motherhood studies. Basically, I really see motherhood studies as very parallel to women's studies. There was a recognition of an absence. So with women's studies in the 60s and 70s, women were not being included in your history course or your sociology course or what have you. And women recognized that to make that happen, they had to, you know, create a discipline of their own. Certainly when I began my work in motherhood in the 90s, early 90s, I actually did a quite involved analysis of curriculum here in Canada, a little bit in the States, and motherhood was not on women's studies curriculum. I mean, it was quite alarming, and what was even more alarming, they didn't even realize it wasn't there.
2: I think that probably relates to the absence of motherhood from the entire academy.
3: Yes, you're absolutely right. I'm doing a research project now, a Shirk-funded one. I've just finished my interviews. I interviewed 70 mother academics across North America, and I had my children, you know, 20 to 25 years ago, and things are not better. The academy is so hostile to mothers. It's more hostile than any other profession. Academics have fewer children than architects, doctors, lawyers. It's quite alarming, actually. And so there's been a lot of thinking about why that's so. But yeah, motherhood was completely invisible. So the people who were creating new knowledge, researchers, teachers, were not mothers. So understandably, they didn't include it on their curriculum. So an average intro to women's studies course would have violence and education and sexuality and work, all important topics, but you wouldn't find motherhood.
2: Mm-hmm.
3: You wouldn't see the M word mentioned in a women's studies class. Now that has changed somewhat. Not as much as I'd like to, but I do believe it's become an independent field. And sort of like women's studies has its own, body of knowledge, traditions like must-read theorists or canon of, you know, the thoughts, and they have debates and they have different perspectives, just like women's studies does. So I think it's been around maybe 10 or 15 years now. Then we can see it as an autonomous, interdisciplinary discipline, very similar to women's studies.
2: Who would you say are the must-read theorists in motherhood studies?
3: Oh, the must-reads. I would definitely say Adrienne Rich, who I believe is the mother of motherhood studies, who published A Woman Born in 76. Sarah Ruddick, most definitely, who unfortunately passed away last March. Her concept of maternal thinking. Earlier, African-American, for example, Patricia Hill Collins would be a must-read. More contemporary, Fiona Green, who's here at the conference here, she's a Canadian scholar of mine. I do think it's a growing field, so I actually published a book 3 years ago called Maternal Theories, The Essential Readings, and it basically has 50 chapters. And I say to somebody, if you want to know what motherhood studies is, this is the book to dip from. So Mary O'Brien, for example, is in it as a Canadian contributor, and it just basically goes from 1976 to contemporary. Ariel Gore, for example, did stuff on Hip Mama, is in it. And a fair number of queer and lesbian, Catherine Arnip, for example, here in Canada. So I tried to make it as much Canadian and American, and to cover, you know, 30 years of maternal theory from different perspectives.
2: Is motherhood studies actually making inroads into universities? Are they making spaces mm-hmm. for motherhood studies? Is it mostly in the women's studies departments, or how is it manifesting in academies?
3: I think there are sort of these kind of interesting independent courses. We're publishing in July, this month, I guess, the third edition of a booklet we do called Teaching Motherhood. And it's a collection of syllabi on motherhood, or reproduction more generally. And we actually have courses that are from anthropology. I don't want to say zoology, but anthropology to women's studies. And yes, it's in all the disciplines, you know, psychology, anthropology, history, health, obviously social work, poli-sci. So there are kind of these clustering of courses in our syllabi. I think we have 50, so not a lot, but that's still not bad. I mean, these are just sending out on email. If you teach a course, send it to us. So they seem to be housed in different places. I don't think they're more in women's studies than not. In fact, I think there may be still less in women's studies. Most of motherhood studies courses are coming from other disciplines. So they'll have a motherhood studies course in anthropology. Right, I actually gave a talk in January of this year. I went down to a university in the States, and it was sort of an anthropology course that was a special topic one, you know, fourth year seminar, and the special topic for that year was motherhood. So they seem to come under the special topics, you know, in literature or something. You know, they'll have special topics, mothering literature. So I think it's still interdisciplinary. I don't really think it's based yet in any discipline, and I would say less so in women's studies. Women's studies is a very ambivalent relationship with motherhood, and I think it's getting better, but it's still fraught with tension.
2: I think that the women's studies often feels that they're just clinging to legitimacy by their toenails,
3: yes.
2: and that the patriarchy is breathing down their neck.
3: Absolutely.
2: Yeah.
3: And I think, understandably, there is nervousness because motherhood, and what I talked about in my talk today, you know, I think the distinction between motherhood, which Rich theorized as oppressive, patriarchal, understandably, feminists wanted no part of that. But I think what happened is, I use the expression, threw the baby out with the bathwater. It's not mothering that's the problem. It's how we're expected and told and regulated to mother. But I get that. In the early 70s, motherhood was oppressive, as it was represented and lived by most women. So there was a real nervousness.
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right. Good morning and good morning to you. And welcome to Land in the Groove. You are tuned to 90.3 FM WRIU. The show is Land in the Groove. Just Nate in with you for the next 2 hours. I'm the only one in the Memorial Union. That's why it's just Nate. This President's Day holiday honoring all our presidents, past and present. Very quiet here. We opened it up with two from Bill Evans. At the Montreux Jazz Festival is the disc we've been working through. I Love You, Porgy. What a nice way to start the morning. 6 minutes of Bill Evans solo. Followed that up with The Touch of Your Lips, indeed. The trio, 1968, Jack DeJohnette on the drums, coming over from the Charles Lloyd Quartet, 1968. Very young Jack DeJohnette. And Eddie Gomez on the bass. Yeah, we love that stuff. We have got some, what do we've got for you today? We've got some Junior Mance. We've got another Crusaders cut we played one last week. We've got a Grant Green. I

0: do hope you stick around. Let's get right back to it. A long cut, a live cut. I'm a firm believer if you want to improve a set list for a Monday morning, you just put a Stanley Turrentine cut in there, and that's what we're going to do here. Live, Sugar, from a disc of the same name. This is the CTI Records 40th anniversary re-release. Stanley Turrentine here on WRIU.
1: From the LP, Sugar! Sugar Man!

Wow. That's really sweet. Lee Morgan from Candy, remastered disc there. That's a Rudy. Doesn't surprise me. Since I Fell for You, Lee Morgan. Before that, the John Wright Trio, 47th and Calumet from Southside Soul. I've played most of that disc for you over the years. We started off up at the top with Stanley Turrentine and Sugar. So we had Sugar and we had some Candy there. Another long cut for you. This is our longest one today. Now Hear This Live. Hal Galper, Randy and Michael Brecker from Live at the Berlin Philharmonic Disc. 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

0: All right. Hal Galper, Randy Brecker, and Michael Brecker. Now hear this from live at the Berlin Philharmonic. We have 6:54 here at WRIU. Close enough to the top of the hour to go legal. We tell you you're listening to WRIU Kingston. Second half, we have got some Crusaders, some Junior Mads, some King Pleasure lined up. Let's give us a couple PSAs. We'll take a look at Erica's jazz listings and get right back to the music.
1: Yeah. Yo. Yo, this Smokey Bear telling you to only you can prevent bad stuff from happening. Ba bum bum bum ba bum bum bum bum bum bum bum bum bum. Check this Smokey the Bear telling you that only you can prevent bad stuff.

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Erica has a wonderful show here, and Erica is our person putting together our live jazz listings. And I'm looking them over here. What can I tell you? What looks good? So we are February the 17th here. At Alchemy, 171 Chestnut Street up in Providence on next Monday, the 24th, an 8 o'clock show, John Allmark Jazz Orchestra, Alchemy. At Chan's, we love Chan's, 267 Main Street, Woonsocket. Let's see here. Friday night, Sugar Ray and the Blue Tones, an 8 o'clock show. We got up and down the list this Wednesday at the Odeum, Greenwich Odeum, 59 Main Street in East Greenwich. There's upstairs at the Jazz Odeum night starting at 7:30. No cover. Donations encouraged. What a nice way to spend an hour. At the Nick, Knickerbocker Music Center, 35 Railroad Ave in Westerly. Saturday, March the 1st. Franklin Brothers, 7 o'clock show. Steely Dan, Soul 70s. The Franklin Brothers at the Nick on Saturday, March the 1st. Nick and Ease, 75 South Main Street, Providence, tomorrow night. The Winter Series, Marty Ballou and Friends. Well, the Winter Series starts at 6:30. Marty Ballou and Friends looks like it's on later, maybe a 10 o'clock show. That's Nick and Ease. I was up in Providence earlier, I guess over the weekend, for a Brown University hockey game. The penalty box, the world-famous penalty box, is now the parlor. Tells you how long it's been since I've been up there. 6:58 on the clock here. Again, this is WRIU Kingston. The show is Laying in the Groove. The number's into the studio. If you'd like to give a call, 401-792-9030. 7929030. That's enough talk. Let's get us back to the music here. The Bikini Tapes. I don't know anything about this one. Gonna have to learn something about it. Let's give it a listen. Caught my ear at some point last week. Let's see what it does this trip here at WRIU.

good? Yeah, we go. Good morning. Listening to an archive there earlier. Some great music picked up by Nate. Nate's off today. But I'm Bill, and I'm here for the swing shift. Going to be playing some music that features trombone player Julian Priester, mainly from a CD with Sam Rivers All-Star Orchestra. But first, of course, I usually start out the swing shift here with Rosemary Clooney reminding me that it don't mean a thing if it ain't got that swing.

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We just always do. Don't mean a thing if it ain't got that swing, but we had something a little different here with Hey Baby.

I will pay some other different tracks here from Blue Rose, Rosemary Clooney, and the Duke Ellington Orchestra. We're going to go move to our birthday artist.

which is Julian Priester, a trombonist. He played with Sam Rivers groups. Sam Rivers plays a sax and a flute. James Spaulding had the alto sax.

Bird on the trumpet. Cecil McBee on the bass. Steve Ellington on the drums. And our birthday artist, Julian Priester, on the trombone.

So I'm going to start out with a Sam Rivers, two Sam Rivers compositions, Precies and Pan. Both feature our birthday artist, Julian Priester, on the trombone, Steve Ellington on the drums, Cecil McBee on the bass, James Spaulding on the alto sax, and Donald Byrd on the trumpet.

just the type to bring out my attributes and my good looks. My daily everything. Just take a night like this, or any night at all, is a good night for me to call a lovely night of bliss. On any cloud up high, just sitting

pushing the wrong buttons here, but it's music. Started with a different track from my usual beginning CD, Blue Rose, Rosemary Clooney and the Duke Ellington Orchestra. Usually it's Domina Thing if it ain't got that swing, but this was another track here out of that with Hey Baby, I've Got News for You. That, of course, goes out to beautiful Barbara. Birthday artist for today is trombonist Julian Priester. He played with Sam Rivers, who played the sax and the flute. He issued an album called Dimension, Extensions and Dimensions. Sam Rivers on the sax and flute, James Spaulding on the alto sax, Donald Byrd on the trumpet, Julian Priester, our birthday artist, on the trombone, Cecil McBee on the bass, and Steve Ellington on the drums. Right from this album, gonna play all of the six recordings here are credited to our birthday artist, to Sam Rivers. So let's hear Precise, Payon, and Effusive Melange.

about Sam Rivers. Not only was he a great tenor sax player, soprano sax player, flute player, but he created, set up what was called, what he called a Rivbi studio, where he hosted McCoy Tyner, and a lot of other Harlem jazz greats. So let's play again some more from Extension and Dimensions. Sam Rivers on the sax, flute. James Spaulding on the alto and flute. Donald Byrd on the trumpet. Berthe artist Julian Priester on the trombone. Cecil McBee on the bass. And Steve Ellington on the drums. Song here is a lengthy track called Afflatus.

Sam Rivers. The album is called Dimensions and Extensions. Sam Rivers on the, well, and the tenor sax. Also the soprano sax and the flute. James Spaulding, alto sax and flute. Donald Byrd on the trumpet. A birthday artist, Julian Priester on the trombone. Cecil McBee on the bass. Steve Ellington on the drums. Going to a big band version. Some of the same artists here. But it's Sam Rivers and his All-Star Orchestra. And the other title to this is Inspiration. Going to play the title track.

Sam Rivers and his all-star orchestra. That is quite a large group there. Sam Rivers, Steve Coleman, Gray Ospie, Chico Freeman, Gary Thompson, Hamet Blutt, Ray Anderson, Joseph Bowie, Art Barron, Ray Bessett, Ralph Alessi, James Zolar, Bakita Carroll, Joseph Daly, Bob Stewart, Doug Matthews, and Anthony Cole. I'm going to do a smaller group here. Dimensions and Extensions, Sam Rivers. Sam Rivers on the tenor sax, soprano sax and flute. James Spaulding on the alto sax and flute. Donald Byrd on the trumpet. Birthday artist Julian Priester on the trombone, Cecil McBee on the bass, and Steve Ellington on the drums. All these songs were written by Sam Rivers. Gonna play Precies and Peon.

Don't want to repeat myself here. Let's try another track. Afflatus.

I'm going to do one more here from Extension, Dimensions and Extension, Sam Rivers. Sam Rivers on tenor saxophone, soprano sax and flute, James Spaulding on the alto and flute, Donald Byrd on the trumpet, birthday artist Julian Priester on the trombone, Cecil McBee on the bass, and Steve Ellington on the drums. Track I'm playing. This features some trombone. It's called

We'll slip in one more track here. From Dimensions and Extensions, Sam Rivers playing it because it features Berthe artist Julian Priester on the trombone. All of these are compositions by the leader of this group, Sam Rivers. Play one more short track here.

All right, the leader there is Sam Rivers, featured on the tenor sax, but also on the CD is trumpeter Donald Byrd, birthday artist Julian Priester on the trombone, and great Cecil McBee on the bass there. Also, one of the artists that I'm not familiar with is Steve Ellington on the drums, Listener Phil or some other of you listeners who know so much more about the wide range of jazz artists than even I do here. Could help me out and tell me if Steve Ellington, the drummer there, is what his connection is to the great Duke Ellington. All right, I'm going out with appreciate you listening. Hope you have a chance to stay tuned for Classical Waves from the Ocean State Departamento. I'm going to go out with a vocal artist here, great singer, on the Diana Reeves from her album Beautiful Life. This is out to beautiful Barbara.

All right. Thanks for listening to Swing Shift here. Went out with Diane Reeves from her album Beautiful Life. It goes out to Beautiful Barbara, talking about Wild Rose. Beautiful Barbara, of course, has a beautiful garden where she works hard. So that's appropriate to mention her for her song Wild Rose, Diana Reeves. All right, thank you so much for listening to The Swing Shift. Stay tuned for Classical Waves from the Ocean State. Divertimento.

All right, Don't Blame Me, Miles Davis, from the album and the compilation called Embraceable You, Miles in the 40s. And we that sounds, it was taken directly from vinyl and did not bother to try to remove the pops and clicks. But that's an interesting CD. All right. Appreciate Carl calling and telling us about his getting and copying Miles' recordings. Also, going to the Newport Jazz Festival and hearing Miles later in his career. Says that was probably around 89 when he released an album called Amandla. And he said he was featuring some of the tracks from that album at the Newport Jazz Festival. So let's hear the title track, Amandla, and get ready for the Newport Jazz Festival this year. They've added an extra day at Fort Adams, Friday afternoon, and that session will be opened by the Rhode Island Music School's Festival Big Band, and we'll be playing you some selections from them to get you up for the Newport Jazz Festival. WRIU is in a promotional arrangement with the WRIU Festival and the University of Rhode Island Big Band. And we will have a tent there at the Jazz Festival, telling you about the station, what it plays, and its morning music lineup. So let's hear, remembering that this was played in Newport in the late 80s, Miles Davis, Amandla.

0: right. Miles Davis, Amandla, 1989 release. And according to Carl from Middletown, played at the Newport Jazz Festival around that time. Miles Davis, our short birthday tribute to him. He was born on this date in 1926 in Alton, Illinois. Died in 1991 in Santa Monica, California. All right, a few messages here on our first hour of the Swing Shift. Let's just hear a few public service announcements. WRIU is non-commercial radio. However, our FCC license for that status requires us to play a few public service announcements during all our shows.
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All right. Smokey the Bear. That's a locally produced PSA. An important message. Hey, let's respect nature and ourselves and others. All right, another birthday today that we'll be marking here on the Swing Shift is Mamie Smith. Mamie Smith was born on this date in 1883 in Cincinnati, Ohio. Died the date of my birth, 46, in New York. I have here from one of her most noted recordings. It is from a compilation called Blues Masters, Volume 11, Classic Blues Women. This is on the Rhino label, and it is the opening track on this CD. And here in the liner notes, it says, at the height of the first blues craze in 1922 to 1923, recordings by women singers were the first breakthrough for black artists. Music journals carried the same kind of articles that have appeared at every moment when a new black style, from ragtime to rap, has finally been noticed by white audiences. The trade paper Variety wrote in 1922, colored singing and playing artists, this is a quote, are riding to fame and fortune with a current popular demand for, quote, blues, unquote, discs. Recordings, and some because of the recognized fact that only a Negro can do justice to the native indigo ditties, such artists are in great demand. Again, quoting Variety from 1922, Mamie Smith is generally credited with having started this demand on the OK Records. Not only do discs enjoy wide sales among the colored race, they have caught on with the Caucasians. As a result, practically every record-making firm, from Victor on down, has augmented its catalog with special, quote, blues, unquote, recordings by colored artists. And then this, the liner notes here, which are written by, let me get the right quote here, Samuel Charters, goes on in with a more modern expression, saying the modern black music industry has its roots here in these great, still vibrant performances by classic women blues singers. So we're going to play Crazy Blues. Mamie Smith and her Jazz Hounds was originally issued as an OK single in 1920. The group here, as best recorded by the reissuer, Mamie Smith on vocals, Addington Major on cornet, Dope Andrews on trombone, Ernest Elliott on clarinet, Leroy Parker on violin, and they say probably Willie the Lion Smith on piano. Crazy Blues by our birthday artist, Mamie Smith and her Jazz Hounds.

Mamie Smith from a recording, OK Records, 1920. And this compilation on Rhino Records called Blues Masters is pretty good. They clean up those sounds. Microphones weren't really used until later in the 20s, 25. This early recordings in the 20s were probably made just, you know, a direct transcription to wax. And it was probably done with an acoustic system which just collected the musician's sound. They would get them together in the studio and there'd be a hole in the wall. And they'd aim towards the hole in the wall and play or shout. And there would be a horn behind that hole that would go directly to a needle that would transcribe onto a wax cylinder or disc for later pressing in plastic. So that was Mamie Smith, Crazy Blues, her number one hit recording. All right, this is another compilation CD called Stars of the Apollo. Recordings made at the Apollo and other places, but artists that were playing during the heyday of this Harlem theater in jazz and blues. And Mamie Smith is figured here, but they're not quite sure who was playing with her. Probably the same group, the Jazz Hounds. And we'll hear her singing The Lure of the South. You're listening to WRIU Kingston. This is Bill, and I'm doing the swing shift here. And we're having a birthday tribute to Mamie Smith, born on this day in 1983 in Cincinnati, Ohio.

Mamie Smith. The Lure of the South. Of course, she was born in Cincinnati, so that's just what was expected for that kind of music. All right, let's hear from another one of her early recordings, the classic, You Can't Keep a Good Man Down.

some gallant inch, your heart will bound to ache. So don't you batten frogs for a vamping old snake. So take my tip and hold your lip, and don't you advertise your man. This advertising business is all right in its place. Just advertise rainwater and you'll sell it by the case. 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

0: Okay, so we're doing a birthday tribute to Mamie Smith, born on this day in Cleveland, Ohio, in 1883.
1: Keep your mouth shut and don't you advertise your mail. 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

Okay, so we're doing a birthday tribute to Mamie Smith, born on this day in Cleveland, Ohio, in 1883. The sound of black music in those days was, of course, tied to the myths of the South. And but she was, as I said, born in Cleveland, recorded and spent her time in New York City and Harlem, and died there in New York in 1946. We just heard two cuts from compilations. You Can't Keep a Good Man Down from Mamie Smith, Volume 1, and Don't Advertise Your Man, Mamie Smith, Volume 4. We're going to hear just two more cuts from her later period. This is Volume 4, ending at 1942. Let's hear My Sportin' Man and let's see. We're going to hear

right, we'll just hear that. My Sporting Man. Probably recorded around 1942.

Mamie Smith, from her later recordings in the 40s, My Sportin' Man. Yeah, well, a little risque. All right, according to the biography we're reading by Richard Gunnell, she was in a movie called Paradise in Harlem in 1939. Her group, called the Harlem Jazz Hounds, featured such notables as Coleman Hawkins, Bubby Miley, trumpet player with Ellington, Johnny Dunn. She also toured with the bands of Andy Kirk and Fats Pynchon. All right, our birthday tribute to Mamie Smith, blues artist of the 20s and 40s. All right, you're listening to The Swing Shift. I'm Bill, and I do this every Monday morning from 8 until 10. I'm only one of 10 jazz DJs here 6 days a week on Good Morning Vibes. 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And there's a menu out to the right of our jazz page, and you can click on listings and find out what's going on. I have to update that. We have only what's going on today and tomorrow, but I will update that later on this morning. All right, thank you so much for listening here. Got another 45 minutes to go. During the time, we're going to play a birthday, do an additional birthday tribute to Lou Tobacken, sax and reed player, sax and flute player. Scott Janauer from AllMusic says Lou Tobacken is one of the few jazz musicians who's been able to develop completely different musical personalities on two instruments. As a tenor saxophonist, he is hard-driving, tough-tone player reminiscent of Sonny Rollins, Don Byas, and sometimes tone-wise Ben Webster. But as a flutist, he sounds like a highly expressive master of Asian classical music, whether heard as a main soloist with his wife, Toshiko Akiyoshi's jazz orchestra, or jamming with a small group. Tobacken has been a masterful player for the past several decades. I have an album here called Lou Tobacken Quartet, What a Little Moonlight Can Do, partially a tribute to Billie Holiday. So let's hear him. This is a Concord release. Let's hear him first, as Janauer said, playing his hard-driving, tough-toned saxophone, tenor saxophone with In a Little Moonlight Can Do. Then we'll go to, I don't know, I'll pick another cut here. Love Letters, I think, where we'll hear his flute that Scott Janauer calls highly expressive master of Asian classical music.
Lou Tobaccan, born on this date in 1940 in Philadelphia, Pennsylvania.

Lou Tobacken and his quintet. Lou was born on this date in 1940 in Philadelphia, Pennsylvania. We're celebrating his birthday today. And we've been listening to a couple cuts off his Concord album. Issued 1994 or 95 on the Concord label. It's called What a Little Moonlight Can Do, and we heard the title track featuring Lou Tobacken on his tenor sax, and then Point Siena with him on the flute. Accompanying him was Benny Green on the piano, Peter Washington on the bass, and Lewis Nash on the drums. All right, that is not quintet, that's a quartet. All right, Scott Janauer's biography says, Tobacken studied at the Philadelphia Conservatory from 58 to 62 as a flute major. After serving in the Army and moving to New York in 65, he worked with Maynard Ferguson and the Thad Jones, Mel Lewis Orchestra, Joe Henderson, Elvin Jones, and the Tonight Show Band, among others. From 68 to 69, he was the main soloist with the Danish Radio Orchestra. After marrying Toshiko Akiyoshi, he toured Japan with her in 70 and 71. All right, we're going to play from another Tobacken LP. Entitled, I'll Be Seeing You. We're going to play two Ellington tunes here, Lost in Meditation and Isfahan. Going to do them in the opposite order, however, Isfahan first and Lost in Meditation. We'll start that out, then I'll put it in the background and tell you where you can hear live jazz at some jazz-friendly locations around the area. I want to remind you, you're listening to WRIU Kingston, and this is Bill, and I'm doing my regular Monday 8 to 10 swing shift here. Only one of 10 jazz and blues DJs that do Good Morning Vibes Sunday through Friday here on URI's radio station.

right, we'll put tobacco in the background there. And let you know, tonight, the 26th, is Monday. And, of course, Monday is a Bovies night. John Allmark's 16-piece jazz orchestra will be at Bovies Town Tavern in

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I'm hearing something in the cans here. All right. 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The show starts at 9, and there is a cover charge. The Gatsby Festival is going on, and at noon today, Black and White, featuring Chris Stovall Brown, will be doing Swing Blues and Roots Rocks. The Gatsby Festival is in Pawtuxet Village in Warwick, just across the river from Cranston. And that's on the Pawtuxet River there. That's where Broad Street turns into Narragansett Parkway. The Gaspé Park there is just off to your left when you enter Warwick there. Steve Burke will also be at the Trattoria Romana tonight at from 5 to 9. And the Fifth Element House Band is at the Fifth Element. Fifth Element is at 111 Broadway in Newport. The band there plays from 7:30 to 10:30. And they include John Stipple, Alex Chapman, Nick Sanfilippo, and Room Full of Blues trumpeter Doug Wolverton. Let's see. Also, going on. Let's see. The Bronx Wanderers, a doo-wop and oldies group, will be at Mohegan Sun Wolf Den tonight at 7. Tuesday the 27th is the last Tuesday in the month of May, and that means the John Badessa Big Band is going to be at the Villa. He will play modern Atomic Bassy arrangements and other classic big band charts. And he will feature Tony Del Signore styling the Frank Sinatra songbook. The Villa is at 272 Cohesit Avenue in West Warwick. Show goes from 7:30 to 10:30, and there is a small cover charge. You can call for information or about food orders, 821-0060. So 821-60. Steve Burke is at Marchetti's Restaurant, 1463 Park Avenue in Cranston, from 5:30 until 10. And Wednesday, every Wednesday, Dick Lupino, bass player and singer, brings jazz and pop to Sardella's. They're having an oldies night there this Wednesday, the 28th, with Mary Andrews on piano and vocals and Pat Cadiro on guitar and vocals. And Jeff Fountain will be supplying the rhythm section there. Sardella's is at 30 Memorial Boulevard in Newport. You can call. You can have drinks in the bar or get food in one of the restaurant dining rooms that have access to the band. You can call for reservations at 849-6312. All right. The Zingers will be doing swing and rhythm and blues at the Knickerbocker this Wednesday. Knickerbocker Cafe is at 35 Railroad Avenue in Westerly. Get information at theknickerbockercafe.com. There is a cover charge for the music from 7:30 till 10, but at 7 there are some free dance lessons. So it's dance night at Knickerbocker's every Wednesday. Thursday the 29th, Kilbourne Alley Blues Band does blues and rock at Chan's. Chan's is at 267 Main Street in Woonsocket. 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
event starts at 6, and it's for the benefit of the NRI Community Champions Music Theory, music series. Kilbourne Alley Blues Band again at Chan's. Dennis McCarthy and Friends do rhythm and blues at Nicanese. This Thursday, the 29th. And also Dennis McCarthy and Friends is at Nicanese on Thursday. Nicanese is at 75 South Main Street in Providence. Goes from 9 p.m. to 1 a.m. and there's no cover. Dick Wilmer and Jan Smith and Swing Haven do swing, oldies, and rhythm and blues at Le Foyer Banquet Hall, 151 Fountain Street in Pawtucket from 7:30 to 11 this Thursday. Friday the 30th, the Calamari Brothers are doing swing at Crickets, 280 George Washington Highway, that's Route 116 in Smithfield, from 8 until midnight. Tony Serbo does a tribute to Michael Bublé and sings pop at the Capitol Grill, 1 Union Station in Providence, starting at 7. Roger Cerisi, John Hathaway, and Richard Ribb do rock and rhythm and blues at the Bonview Inn Hammerhead Grill, 1230 Ocean Road in Narragansett, from 8:30 to 11:30. Eric Darius is doing jazz at the Pearl Restaurant and Lounge, 393 Charles Street in Providence. 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Let's see what else is going on. All right, Fridays at Aspire. Joe Potenza will be bringing in the Jump Blues and Swing Group, the Super Chief Trio, which I think usually comprises about five people, but it'll be the trio with Ted Kasher on the sax and Joe Potenza on the basses. Aspire Restaurant is in the Hotel Providence, 311 Westminster Street in Providence. The show starts at 7:30, goes to 11:30. There's no cover. 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They will be marking their 5 years of jazz at the Aspire. Lois Vaughn plays solo piano jazz at the Rum Line this Friday. That's 62 Bridge Street in Newport from 6:30 until 10. And Saturday, the Greg Abati Trio, featuring Gary Smullyan, will be at Chan's Restaurant, 267 Main Street in Woonsocket. That show starts at 8 p.m. You can get information at Chan's Egg Rolls and Jazz, and there are tickets involved. What else is going on? Saturday, the Calamari Brothers continue at Crickets. Let's see what else is going on. Of course, also Pat Loncar and Diamond do jazz and standards at the Lobster Pot this Saturday from 7:30 to 10:30, and there's no cover there. Also, Dick Lupino opens at the Pearl Restaurant. He'll be with Mary Andrews and Pat Cadero and Bill Andrews on the drums. Mary will sing pop and play the piano. Pat Cadero will be on the guitar. And they're doing their top 40s show. You can go online to WRAU.org and hear more and see more of the jazz listings. I will update that this morning. All right, let's listen to more of Lou Tabakin, who's been playing in the background.

That was Lou Tobacken and his quartet. Quartet consists of Benny Green on piano, Peter Washington on bass, and Louis Nash on the drums. We were listening to their CD, I'll Be Seeing You. We heard two Duke Ellington tunes playing in the background while I read the listings, Isfahan and Lost in Meditation. Lou Tobacken was playing the tenor, first in Isfahan and then the flute in Lost in Meditation. And he was born on this date in 1940 in Philadelphia, Pennsylvania. We're going to play the title track to that, I'll Be Seeing You. And then I'm going to go out with a little Memorial Day tribute, since I'll Be Seeing You was one of those songs that got the troops and the folks waiting and praying for their return here through the war and through the sadness of the losses that we mark here on Memorial Day. So let's hear Lou Tobacken do it, then we'll hear a 40s singing version of that classic tune. I'll Be Seeing You.

All right. Thank you for listening, and thank you for all those that call in, and thank you for those who came up and said hi to me at the Cavalcade of Bands last Tuesday. Thank Barbara and Terry and Lou and Ted and Kat and all the folks that said hi. Enjoyed it. It was a fabulous show and enjoyed sharing the music with you. All right, we're going to go out with Joe Stafford, and I'll be seeing you and look forward to seeing you at all the jazz-friendly locations in the area.

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2: From the Bureau of Economic Geology, this is Earth Day. You may have seen meteor showers and wondered what they are. Well, most are actually the icy tails of comets. As comets travel, they shed particles of dust and ice, then pull them behind in their wake to form a long tail. Each year, Earth's orbital path passes through the tails of several comets that also orbit within our solar system. When that happens, the particles burn up in our atmosphere. We see them as shooting stars. There's a particularly bright meteor shower that appears in the sky each December near the constellation Gemini, and is therefore called the Geminids. These aren't a comet tail, but instead the dust plume from a 4-mile-wide rocky asteroid called 3200 Phaeton. It also orbits the Sun, at times traveling near enough that its surface gets superheated, causing it to spit off mineral dust, which it then pulls behind it like a comet tail. You can see the Geminid meteor shower from around December 7th through 14th, with the last two nights being the most spectacular. For best viewing, you'll need to be up around 2 in the morning, find a place away from city lights, then find Gemini in the sky. Allow your eyes to adjust to the darkness, then get ready for the show. Geminid meteor showers can produce hundreds of shooting stars, some multicolor. If you've got a friend with you, let them know they're actually looking at asteroid dust, and that they can find out more at EarthDate.org. I'm Scott Tinker.
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Good morning and welcome to Divertimento. I'm David House, your DJ in training for this first hour of Monday's Divertimento, co-hosted by Alan Lawton. We're so glad you're with us this morning to have a little bit of Divertimento classical brunch with tasty items taken from the RIU Classical CD Pantry. Every week now, I go in the back and just look through the thousands of CDs we've got to see what I haven't heard, and I keep on finding a great number of wonderful pieces of music and some not so wonderful, and I take home about 5 or 6 CDs, and I listen to them, and I listen to stuff that piques my interest, stuff that I haven't heard, stuff that I think you might not like or that you might like, and put together a playlist as I'm learning how to work the board here, and also just to have some fun with you folks, listen to music that we might not normally hear. So this morning, actually, a lot of the works we're listening to do have to deal with food. We're going to start off with Symphonies for the Suppers of the King by Michel Richard de Lalande, dates 1657 to 1726, who was the chapel and chamber music master for Louis XIV of France. It's said that what Lully was for French opera, de Lalande was for French sacred music. In his role as chamber music master, de Lalande's dinner music for Louis XIV's large dinner affairs would be played by symphonies, and symphonies does not mean then what it means now. Symphonies of the time referred to the group of musicians playing the pieces, not the symphonic form that later developed. The dining accompaniment pieces consisted of caprices, or light, airy pieces, in no particular music form, interspersed with music and dance forms like gigues and quatorze. The fanfare we just heard would announce the entrance of the king into the hall. Around 10 p.m., the suppers would consist of 4 courses, with music played at the end of the first course, then at the beginning and end of each successive course, probably while places were cleared and then reset for the next course. So let's continue with our classical brunch with music from de Lalande's 12th dinner suite for Louis XIV.

So we've been listening to a little supper music for our brunch here on WRIU Kingston, 90.3 on your FM dial, broadcast service of the University of Rhode Island. And this particular recording was of De Lalande's Symphonies for the Suppers of the King, performed by La Symphonie du Mai, directed by Hugo Rey. In October 1990, Rey, known until then as the recorder player of Les Arts Florissants, presented the first ever complete recording of the symphonies of for the Suppers of the King with his ensemble Les Symphonies du Mai, who made this recorded. Founded 3 years previously, this recording by Ammonia Mundi contains the highlights of that longer recording, which rehabilitated De Lalande's music with full historical accuracy. It is just as relevant and up-to-date today. So this album was put out in 1990 on the Harmonia Mundi label, and it is catalog number HMA 1951303. And I'm certainly glad I had a chance to find this. I really enjoyed this music. And now we're going to spice up the morning a bit. We're going to go to a 20th century piece by an individual who's quite the character. His name is Todd Levin. He was born in Detroit in 1962. He was a member of his junior high school and high school bands in Michigan and pursued his musical interests in undergraduate and in graduate studies, receiving a master's at the esteemed Eastman School of Music in Rochester and a PhD at Ann Arbor, both in music composition. He never wanted to compose for money and has currently lost interest in composition and is now running a successful art exchange and is influential in the art promotion world. But in 1995, Levin composed and recorded five pieces with the London Symphony Orchestra at the Abbey Road Studios for the CD Deluxe. On the CD, Levin combines text, marching band, popular music devices, and a marked defiance towards classical compositional tastes to produce a remarkably interesting piece of art. In one of the tracks on the CD, he intones, "I don't hate critics. I hate what critics write. They shouldn't write about what they know nothing about. I have to tell you, I admire that kind of spirit." And now for something completely different. We're going to listen to a cut from Deluxe called Blur, subtitled A Fragrant Free Mix. See if you can hear the marching band and popular music influence in the piece. Fasten your seatbelts and enjoy the ride.

Okay, folks, we're having some CD player difficulties. We're going to move this to another CD player. Bear with me. It is worth hearing from the beginning.

Well, that's something you don't often hear the likes of being played by the London Symphony Orchestra. That's Todd Levin's Blur, a fragrance-free dance, fragrance-free mix performed by the London Symphony Orchestra on a Deutsche Grammophon record, put out in 1995, catalog number 445847-2. He's a really interesting guy, and this album, it's worth a listen. You can still find it used on Amazon. The rest of his stuff, interspersed text and voice, and he's an interesting character. So I'm certainly glad we found this to spice up our morning brunch. And now we're going to move to another modern composer, Philip Glass, who we usually associate with repetitive ostinato patterns. But he has that in his minimalist phase, and he still employs that a lot. But he has also written incidental music for plays and so forth. And in his early work not only created a new language, but Glass also took on the responsibility of creating his audience and inserting himself wherever possible into the wider cultural milieu. One of the reasons he became such a cultural phenomenon was because of the support of the visual arts community. They basically made him, and that's because he does things like does incidental music for plays. The Screens is a play made up of 17 individual scenes depicting insurrection in an unspecified Arab land. Written and performed in the late 50s and early 60s, it was revived and performed at the Guthrie Theater in Minneapolis in 1989. Glass volunteered to compose incidental music for the show with African composer Suso. We're going to hear 6 cuts from the CD that musically accompany the various scenes. And these 6 cuts are entitled Lila Dies, Saeed and His Shadow Dance, Decorating the Dummies, Warda's Whorehouse, The French Lieutenant's Dream, and The Arab Women Lament. So just something different as part of our little brunch this morning. I hope you enjoy music from The Screens, composed by Philip Glass and Fodoy Moussa Sousso.

So our CD players are being particularly recalcitrant today. We're going to switch to another one and start where we left off. So one moment, please.

six pieces from incidental music from the play The Screens, composed by Philip Glass and Fode Moussa Sousso, performed by a group of ad hoc musicians in the Minneapolis area. And this album was put out on a Point Phillips release, catalog number D114871, D114871. And it's worth listening to, not your usual Philip Glass activity. So the time is 10:53. 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So before we move on to other music for our brunch, just wanted to let you know that once again, we are so lucky to live in this area, sandwiched between two major musical cultural centers, not only because we get music performers as they're traveling between the two major cities that will come and play in smaller venues here in Rhode Island, but that it also has spawned a whole lot of local performers and local venues. This is kind of like the dull period, the middle of June. There's not much in terms of concerts going on. They will certainly pick up when the festivals start in the beginning of July. And there's a bunch of them, and there's also some stuff going down at Westerly, which I'm sure Alan will talk about when he comes back shortly. But there is one group that really is worth listening to that's going to be performing at the Core Memory Music Site, which is a private dwelling in Wakefield, Rhode Island. And that's this Saturday, June 15th at 3 p.m. in Wakefield. And it's the Mertz Trio, hailed as entrancing by BBC Magazine and artists in the deepest sense of the word by Cut Common. The Mertz Trio, winners of the Naumburg Concert Artists Guild, Fischhoff and Chesapeake competitions, and recipients of the Salon de Virtuosi Career Grant, have been lauded for their stunning virtuosity, fresh and surprising interpretations, and perfections of intonation and ensemble. They're going to be performing Shostakovich and two Brahms pieces in an intimate space. You can find out more about this concert, which once again happens June 15th at 3 p.m. in a private dwelling, and reservations are required, at corememorymusic.com. So to close out this segment of the Divertimento Classical Brunch, we're going to be hearing the Orlando Consort, which in 2001 put out a food, wine, and song CD and combination cookbook. It has, my goodness, it has 22 various songs spanning from 1220 to 1585 from all over Europe, all of them extolling the virtues of food from its preparation to transportation to its eating. And we're going to be hearing three pieces from the Iberian Peninsula, maybe more as time permits, on WRIU Kingston, 90.3 on your FM dial. Please enjoy these tunes from Spain and Portugal's, performed by the Orlando Consort from their Food, Wine, and Song album.

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A little more music for feasting here on WRU in Kingston. I must say, this is why I like to call it the Sonic Salad Bar or the Smorgasbord. All kinds of music here on WRIU. Started off with some French Baroque with Deland, and then a wonderful modern piece called by Todd Levin. Most interesting fellow. Then after that, Philip Glass, a different piece, combining cultures together with the dance of the screens. Not exactly what Philip Glass is usually known for, but it was interesting to hear nonetheless. And of course, Philip Glass is one of my favorite modern composers I mentioned before. So thanks to Dave for all his wonderful contributions. It is summertime, so all we have to do now is find a time for the exec board to get themselves together so we can officially approve this fellow and give him his own show. But it's wonderful having him as a co-host and helping provide the diversity that the university is known for. So a little more music from Feasting. This coming from this is a CD. It's a book, it's a CD, it's got the translations, everything in several languages. This is one of those fine and wonderful things to add to your collection. Food, Wine, and Song. Music and Feasting in Renaissance Europe on the Harmonia Mundi label with the Orlando Consort. And the three pieces we heard here are from the Renaissance. So all of these are like mid-1600 and I will read.

let's see, Matthias Greuter, Ludwig Seinfeld, and an anonymous piece. And the titles of these three are interesting, so I will read just a little bit from the titles that we heard because it is a interesting thing. And the first piece starts out, "A strange new adventure we have come here to tell. It has never happened here before, a strange tale. Now see here, it is white, and they are called eggs. That we have brought the eggs here is due to Friday and Saturday. Eggs must be eaten every day." And it goes on to extol the virtues of eggs. Now, what inspired him to do that, I don't know, but, you know, different tastes and different food items who travels. Maybe it took a while for this particular fellow to encounter the pleasure of eggs. I don't know, but it's extolling the virtues of eggs, which is a most interesting thing. Then after that, the next two are kind of partying songs. "Weighed Down by Strong Wine. I am taken home soon enough in a chair in which I cool down." And some of the rest of it deals with the after effects of having too much, which I shall spare you the details of. But remember, in Renaissance times, a lot of these ballads were quite bawdy and dealing with the most mundane things, but the most common things. So if you're going to write a drinking song, of course, you describe some of the ill after effects thereof. Say no more. And the third one is another partying song, "Drink and Sing and Leap About. What would prevent us from being honorably merry? Drink and sing, bottoms up in the great tankard, let no one take offense." And the party carries on here on WRIU in Kingston, and you are listening to WRIU Kingston 90.3 on the FM dial, a broadcast service of the University of Rhode Island. I'm your Monday host, Alan Lawton. Back on a Monday, as I mentioned when I was here on Thursday, Monday I was laid up a little bit. Well, the car was. The car had made horrible noises over the weekend, so I called the mechanic Monday morning and said, "Help!" And he did, and brakes needed to be replaced. Not an inexpensive project, but on the other hand, it was necessary, and he was able to squeeze me in. So all is better now. And, of course, the weather. Oh, my gosh. Thursday, driving that deluge. Dave coming down from the north did not have to deal with it that much, but me driving from the south, watching the weather reports in the evening when I got home, we along the coast got the most rain out of anyone. But it's a wonderful day. It's a beautiful day in the neighborhood. No, I'm not going to do my impressions that I've heard about that. That'll be for another time. But enjoy it as you can. It is a fine, wonderful late spring, early summer day here in WRU in Kingston, and that's a good segue as we move into summer. I finished off the John Jenkins CD with lots of songs about gardening and various other friends and gallards. Now we actually start moving into summer with George Winson and a few selections from his Summer recording. Originally came out in 1991, so here are a couple things about summer, starting off actually with a song originally written by Pete Seeger called "Living in the Country." Of course, this is a solo piano version, so there won't be Pete Seeger singing. That's on another recording. But George Winson, and then after that, show tunes, and then we have our own version of Modern Music Monday and Medieval Music Monday. More great variety here on WRIU Kingston, 90.3 FM, and streaming on the website, WRIU.org.

George Winston here on WRIU in Kingston. A couple of pieces from his summer CD. Living in the Country, a tune originally written by Pete Seeger, with an intro supplied by the Bothy Band. Who you can hear Wednesday nights, they still have the Celtic program on folk music. It's not every Wednesday. They do alternate a bit more, but you can catch all kinds of folk music, including Celtic music, on the Folk Show, 6 to 9 p.m. here on WRU in Kingston. But Pete Seeger and the Bothy Band are both credited with this piece. George Winston arranged it here for the solo piano. And then we heard a piece by Philip Aberg called Spring Creek. So, a little something for the summertime. You're living in the country. You're hanging out by the creek. There you go. Nice little image to think of as we wind our way towards summer, which is coming up in, like, what, 10 days is the solstice? Here on WRU in Kingston. Well, we've got to, let's see, John Williams and the Boston Pops are going to have at it. We're going to have a movie theme, and we're going to have a tribute to a birthday for today. Tomorrow's the anniversary. Back at the end of May, I played this theme from Star Wars, because the end of May was the anniversary when Star Wars premiered tomorrow, June 11th, back in 1982. A few years after Star Wars, was when E.T., the extraterrestrial, premiered. And the flying theme from E.T. is another one of those movie segments that's been lifted out and is on the greatest hits, or actually this CD is called By Request, the best of John Williams and the Boston Pops Orchestra. Then after that, from another John Williams CD, Salute to Hollywood, there'll be a tribute to Judy Garland, some of the songs she made famous in some of her movies, arranged by Martin Stevens, because today is Judy Garland's birthday, born 102 years ago today, back in 1922. Well, John Williams and the Boston Pops are next, here on WRIU in Kingston.

John Williams and the Boston Pops here on WRIU in Kingston. And first we had the flying theme from E.T. John Williams composed the film score for many things, as I mentioned also on this CD, by request. The best of John Williams and the Boston Pops. And all of these, this particular CD, all of these are movie themes that he has composed. So a few weeks back, I played the main theme from Star Wars because the anniversary of Star Wars debut was back then in May in 1977. Tomorrow is the anniversary of E.T. debuting on June 11th, 1982. Then after that, from the CD, Salute to Hollywood. Once again, music from various Hollywood films featuring Hollywood stars and a tribute to Judy Garland. Some of the music that she sang in some of her films arranged by Morton Stevens. So, of course, we had Over the Rainbow, We're Off to See the Wizard, You Maybe Love You, Be a Clown, Get Happy, and concluding with The Man That Got Away. Today is Judy Garland's birthday, born 102 years ago today, June 10th, 1922. Here on WRIU Kingston, and you are listening to WRIU Kingston, 90.3 on the FM dial, a broadcast service of the University of Rhode Island. I'm your Monday host, Alan Lawton. Thank you for tuning in, spending some of your time with us here on WRIU. Modern Music Monday up next with a tie-in to Pentecost. As I mentioned before, Christ Church, 7 Elm Street Wesley, the Arts Commission, has had numerous organ recitals there. And, of course, I've bought CDs from the organist performing. Barbara Bruns was there some years ago, and she did not have CDs of herself doing solo organ, but she did have a CD of her in collaboration with the trombonist Philip Swanson. And the liner notes start off with talking about how it works for a solo trombone or trombone and organ are not as popular as other things. The trombone is not one of those, it's not like the trumpet, which gets a lot of attention. So there's a deliberate attempt to pair the organ with the trombone or maybe do a trombone solo and give the trombone its own share of the spotlight. So this CD came back out in 2006, and one of the pieces on here, featuring Philip Swanson trombone, he composed himself. Many Creator Spiritus is a hymn historically sung at Vespers and Terce on Whitsuntide on Pentecost. We've heard variations of this before with others like DeGrigny did organ variations on a few weeks back, and we've heard the original hymn done by various choirs. Well, this melody is actually composed by him, and it says also that it is dedicated to the memory of his father, who was a trombone instructor at the National Music Camp in Interlochen, Michigan, for a number of years until his death in 1974. And this was also written as his master's thesis. He holds a doctorate of musical arts degree from the New England Conservatory and a master music degree from Eastman School. And he served as central trombonist with many an orchestra, including the Boston Symphony and the Boston Pops. So we should be hearing that up next. A variation on the Pentecost hymn, Veni Creator Spiritus. Actually, that'll take us past the noontime hour, but we'll give the trombone a spotlight here on WRIU in Kingston.

Hey, Modern Music Monday segment here with Philip Swanson here on WRAU in Kingston. His variations on the Pentecost hymn, Veni Creator Spiritus, a work for trombone and organ, was written as part of Dr. Swanson's doctoral dissertation at New England Conservatory in 1997. I mentioned at the beginning, this CD seeks to bring out the trombone, certainly trumpet and various other brass pieces have long been performed with the organ and in other ensembles, but Philip Swanson here is saying, hey, don't neglect the trombone. We've done some things too, and he has a good finesse with the trombone too. Philip Swanson playing the trombone, Barbara Bruins at the organ. I mentioned I had seen Barbara Bruins in recital at Christ Church in Wesley, and that's where I got the CD. But it is Modern Music for Pentecost. Swanson himself, born in 1949, so that would make him, he'd be 75 now? Here on WRIU in Kingston. And you were listening to WRIU Kingston 90.3 on the FM dial, a broadcast service of the University of Rhode Island. I'm your Monday host, Alan Lawton. Thank you for tuning in, spending some of your time with us here on WRIU. Medieval Music Monday will be up after we pause for a few messages, look at a few concert listings. See a few things going on during this time of year. This coming weekend, of course, next Sunday is Father's Day, so there are lots of things going on with Father's Day activities in mind, so check your local listings for things of that nature. And next week also, June 19th, the official Juneteenth Day holiday. And lots of things going on throughout the state for that as well, too, including the previous Sunday, June the 16th. There will be a Juneteenth celebration in Wilcox Park in downtown Westerly with music and dancing and guest speakers. Of course, you are invited to check your local listings to see what's going on in your area. Lots of things, art museums, libraries, cultural activities going on. But in Westerly, the Westerly Library's information can be found on their website, westerlylibrary.org. And of course, Westerly has their annual Summer Pops concert coming up on Saturday, June 22nd. Wilcox Park, downtown Westerly. Chorus of Westerly.org is their website for more information about Summer Pops. And the chorus also is having their annual choral workshop at Ogun's Camp in New Hampshire with David Hill. David Hill, conductor throughout Europe and England, currently directs London's Bach Choir and Yale University's Schola Cantorum. And he is a recipient of the Royal College of Organists' highest honor, the RCO Medal, and was appointed an MBE, Member of the Order of the British Empire, in 2019. And David Hill's, besides being here for a choral workshop in New Hampshire, also conducted one of the chorus concerts several years back. And Paula Rockwell, a professional voice clinician and renowned soloist soprano, is also providing master classes as well, too. For more information about the choral workshop, July 18th to the 24th, you can visit their website, Ogontz Arts, O-G-O-N-T-Z, ogontzarts.com.
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For more information about Granite Theater, their website is granitetheater.com. United Theater, also in downtown Westerly, has various movies in their theaters, live music events, book discussions with authors, and music classes as well, too. More information is on their website, unitedtheater.org. And if you like the drive-in movie theater experience, you know, the drive-in movies themselves, well, it was quite a thing back then, and there aren't too many drive-in movie theaters around in the area right now, but one of them happens each summer at Musquamicut. Atlantic Avenue, Musquamicut, right between the two beaches, between Westerly Town Beach and Musquamicut State Beach, is the Musquamicut Business Association's drive-in. And for more information about them and their movie schedule, their website is mbadrivein.com. If you have things that you would like announced, please let us know. Send your press releases. Our contact information is on our website at wru.org. Send your press releases so we can put them into our concert listings binder. Couple of things in the almanac, a few historical events. It's the Vatican's anniversary. 95 years ago, June 7, 1929, the sovereign state of Vatican City came into existence. And it's the NFL's anniversary. A merger between the American Football League and the National Football League was announced on June 8th of 1966 to officially take effect in 1970. So then they became consolidated as the NFL. Yes. Yesterday on June 9th, Perhaps you remember seeing this clip in history. Perhaps you lived through it, watching some of the hearings on TV back in the early days of television, or maybe you've just heard about it. But during the Senate Armey-McCarthy hearings, where Senator Joe McCarthy was convinced that communists were everywhere and he was out to root them out by whatever means necessary, his means got a little too extreme, and during these hearings to investigate into his proceedings, the counsel asked him, this is one of those famous quotes you might have heard of. Senator McCarthy was asked, "Have you no sense of decency, sir? At long last, have you no sense of decency?" After this, the tide would turn for him, and hearings would end, and he would eventually be censured for the whole business. That was 70 years ago, back in 1954. Yesterday, also the anniversary of Steven Spielberg's Jurassic Park had its debut in 1993. And today, you've certainly heard of the Salem Witch Trial, Salem, Massachusetts, 1692. Today's anniversary of the first execution resulting from those witch trials. June 10th, 1692, the first woman accused of actually being a witch met her fate. And it's AA's anniversary. Alcoholics Anonymous was founded in Akron, Ohio, on this date back in 1935. And a few birthdays during this time of year include pop star Tom Jones. He's 85. Former Vice President Mike Pence turned 65 over the weekend. Architect Frank Lloyd Wright was born in 1867. Some newspapers have dropped Dilbert, but if you are still able to read Dilbert, whatever. The cartoonist Scott Adams turned 67.
Yesterday, Michael J. Fox turned 63, Johnny Depp turned 61, and today is the birthday of Olympic figure skater and now skating commentator Tara Lipinski. She's 41. And former first daughter Sasha Obama is 22. Let's look at the almanac. A few things going on during this time of year. Medieval Music Monday up next. I've mentioned a few times about having been over in England at this time 30 years ago. Last week of May, first week of June, back in 1994, and some of the CDs that I purchased. And up next is one of those CDs that I purchased. This does not have a price tag on it, so I don't recall where it was that I did. But it does feature some medieval Scottish music. The Scottish a cappella group, Capella Nova, directed by Alan Taverner, performs canticles and responsories. Well, the whole CD starts off with Lauds for the Feast of St. Columba, and it also has canticles and responsories for the Octave of St. Columba, which is the 8 days following. St. Columba was an early saint, the way St. Patrick was to Ireland, and St. David was to Wales. St. Columba was to Scotland, or at least parts of Scotland. He mostly held forth on the Isle of Iona. And his feast day in the calendar was yesterday, June 9th. And there is a church over in Middletown, just north of Newport, St. Columba's Chapel. And I know several people from there who listen to the Divertimento regularly always call in and say, are you going to play that this year? So that is next, here on WRU in Kingston.

Medieval Music Monday here on WRIU in Kingston. With Capella Nova, directed by Alan Taverner, singing canticles and responsories within the octave of St. Columba. The main work on here, the Lauds for the Feast of St. Columba, would be for the feast itself, which was yesterday, June 9th. The octave is 8 days following, which begins today. So we're in the octave of St. Columba. St. Columba, patron saint of Scotland, at least part of Scotland, holding forth for the most part on the Isle of Iona off the Scottish coast. I bought this when I was in England in 1994, 30 years ago. And since yesterday was the feast of St. Columba, I always like to play this in June. And also make a reference to the fact that there is a chapel in Middletown, just north of Newport, named for St. Columba. And they always have an English garden party for their founding day, which took place this past weekend. And some people from there have tuned in the past and called in and requested to hear this. So I like to play it anyway for this time of year, but especially since I have had some requests for it. So there it is. Music for St. Columba here on WRIU in Kingston. Well, we shall end the Divertimento with a bit of a festive note. Thursday when I was here, I played some music for Edward Elgar. I played one of his Pomp and Circumstance marches in his concert overture called Cane, because his birthday was on June 2nd. We shall finish off our a little more birthday music for Elgar, and the piece that he composed 100 years ago in 1924, called his Empire March. Empire March in 1924 was intended for the royal attendance at the opening of Wembley Stadium, headquarters of the Empire Exhibition. King George V, however, being no lover of new music, only wanted to hear Land of Hope and Glory, which is the words to which Pomp and Circumstance March No. 1 had been set. So the march and set of eight songs Elgar had set as Pageant of Empire had to wait until 1930, when it had its premiere. But anyway, it was written 100 years ago in 1924, so we shall conclude with that. Sir Yehudi Menuhin conducts the Royal Philharmonic Orchestra here on WRU in Kingston.

0: Empire March by Edward Elgar, written 100 years ago in 1924. Here on WRIU in Kingston, Sir Yehudi Menuhin conducted the Royal Philharmonic Orchestra, and Elgar's birthday was back on June the 2nd. So, birthday tribute to him here on WRIU. That concludes the Rettamento for today. Thank you for tuning in. We, of course, have classical music on the playlist on Tuesdays as we look to fill in some gaps. And Ron Marsh will be here live Thursday with more Divertimento. Of course, I'll be back next Monday. Thank you for tuning in to WRIU Kingston 90.3 FM, a broadcast service of the University of Rhode Island. 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Of course, remember, do what you can to help make the world a better place. And remember, think local. You've heard expressions before about globally and locally and stuff, but the ripple effect does happen. So whatever you can do in your own neighborhood and your own community and the ripple effect, and so it goes. So as one of our former DJs, now departed, used to say, at least, you know, like, take your shopping cart back to the corral, because otherwise it could go careening across the parking lot and ding somebody's fender. So simple things like that, or holding on the door and just smiling at somebody. Whatever you can do, thank you for being you, and thank you for listening to WRIU Kingston, 90.3 on the FM dial. The Rettamento comes to an end, but after we hear some science, Al in the afternoon will be holding forth. Let's see, got a couple birthdays, a couple other fun things that came to mind, a little bit more stuff on the Sonic Salad Bar that is WRIU Kingston, 90.3 FM.
1: From the Bureau of Economic Geology, this is Earth Day. This story is bananas, but it begins with potatoes. In the mid-1800s, Ireland depended largely on potatoes. The crop was all one species, called the Irish lumper, grown easily by propagating new plants from old potatoes. It was monoculture in its strictest form. The new plants were genetically identical to the old ones, which allowed a potato fungus to sweep across the country, devastating Ireland's potato crop for years afterward. 1 million Irish died of starvation. 2 million left the country. 100 years later, it happened again, but this time to bananas. The world's banana crop was also a monoculture, grown through propagation. In the 1950s, it was all one species, called Gros Michel. When the fungus attacked, it wiped out the entire crop. In fact, it made the Gros Michel banana virtually extinct. Growers scrambled to find a disease-resistant species, and did so in China, called the Cavendish. Now, that's our only global strain of bananas. In Colombian plantations, a new pathogen is preying on the Cavendish. As farmers try to keep it from spreading, scientists are using modern agricultural technology to develop new resistant strains. The moral of this banana story? Monoculture may be efficient, and it simplifies farming, but biodiversity produces a stronger and more resilient crop. I'm Scott Tinker.
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0: And we're back. 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
1: called Gros Michel. When the fungus attacked, it wiped out the entire crop. In fact, it made the Gros Michel banana virtually extinct. Growers scrambled to find a disease-resistant species, and did so in China, called the Cavendish. Now, that's our only global strain of bananas. In Colombian plantations, a new pathogen is preying on the Cavendish. As farmers try to keep it from spreading, scientists are using modern agriculture technology to develop new resistant strains. The moral of this banana story? Monoculture may be efficient, and it simplifies farming, but biodiversity produces a stronger and more resilient crop. I'm Scott Tinker.
2: 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And you can hear more Earth Date stories at earthdate.org.

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There's contact information if you want to send us an email, ask about music that was played, or express comments about the music and such. 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Well, contact information is on the website also, so you can send a message to the GM, General Manager, or the FMPD, the FM Program Director. Also, the contact information includes our mailing address. 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See what's going on here on the URI campus now that we are into summer sessions. And let's see, it is, if you're on vacation, it's about quarter after one. If you're digitally and you're watching the clock, then it's 1312. Well, let's see, picking up on some themes, some birthdays and such whatnots. Been sampling some classic Yes over the last few weeks because Rick Wakeman turned 75 back in May. And we heard some classic Yes, some Close to the Edge, which came out in 1972. And last week I was playing some from a 1996 live CD, Keys to Ascension, which was recorded live in San Luis Obispo, California in 1996, which featured a bit of a reunion of the classic Yes, and in the fact that Rick Wakeman was back with them. And we played a couple pieces from there. And we shall hear another piece coming up next. After Close to the Edge came out in 1972, a few years later in 1977, they came out with some other pieces, including Tales from Topographic Oceans. And this is from that time. See, these CD doesn't list the exact albums that it came from. I should have looked it up myself, but it's from around that time, late 70s. Also has a couple pieces on it that they wrote in 1996 for this concert. And might play those next Monday, we shall see. But there's a piece called Awaken. John Addison and some of more of his philosophical musings about man and our place in the universe and such. And cross classic guests, including, as I said, Rick Wakeman back at the keyboard. So that is next, Awaken by Yes, live from 1996, here on WRIU Kingston.

Some classic guests from 1977 here on WRIU in Kingston. A few years after the Close to the Edge album, which I played some of the last couple of weeks, this is 1977, and Awake is the name of the piece. Recorded live, San Luis Obispo, California in 1996. On the album Keys to Ascension, Yes Live. And it is classic Yes in the fact that Rick Wakeman came back to join them on the keyboards for all this. So I've been celebrating Rick Wakeman's 75th birthday last few weeks as well, too. As I mentioned before, some of my CDs like to play hide and seek, so at some point I'm going to be able to find buried in one of the boxes somewhere some of Rick Wakeman's solo things, like Six Wives from Henry VIII or things like that. But nonetheless, Rick Wakeman turned 75 back on May the 18th. Here on WRIU in Kingston, you are listening to WRIU Kingston 90.3 on the FM dial, a broadcast service of the University of Rhode Island. I'm your Monday host, Alan Lawton. Al in the afternoon, holding forth. If you were tuning in Thursday, you heard that I was able to do some Al in the afternoon in the Sonic Salad Bar on Thursday because there is no DJ on right then, but I was unable to make it in last Monday due to car trouble. It's the car made noises they shouldn't be making over the weekend, so I called the mechanic in a panic Monday morning, and I think it's the brakes. He worked me and said, oh yeah, we need to replace those rear brakes. So fortunately, I'm back on the road again, so I was able to make it up here Thursday in the pouring rain. Oh my gosh. But today is such a wonderful day, a beautiful day in the neighborhood. Tempting as it is, I will not do celebrity impersonations of Mr. Rogers. It might not go over so well. I don't know. But on the other hand, here we are again. It is a wonderful Monday, and you are listening to WRIU Kingston 90.3 on the FM dial, at least locally. Tower is a project, but things are slow, and lots of things are slow. It's the way it is. Sometimes it is what it is. But nonetheless, due to the wonders of streaming, and more stuff is streaming all the time, so you can listen to us online at WRU.org. You'll see a Listen Online link. We are one of many stations that you can download using TuneIn or some of the other apps to download onto your device, so you can take us wherever you may travel. But travel safely. We do want you around. Oh, let's see, another birthday. Things playing hide and seek, etc., etc. A few weeks back, I played some Who because Pete Townsend had turned 79, just after Rick Wakeman. Let's see, Rick Wakeman's birthday was May 18th. Pete Townsend's birthday was May 19th. He turned 79. And I played a couple tracks from Quadrophenia at that time. It was a couple weeks back. Well, I found my copy of The Who Live at Hull, 1970, which has some Tommy on it. And let's see, Tommy's having a resurgence. I believe there's a musical out of it. Anyway, classic story. You've heard me, well, regular listeners have heard me describe Live at Hull before, and of course Who fans have certainly know the story before. But quite simply, we've heard of Live at Leeds, not many people until more recently have heard of Live at Hull. They were both recorded in 1970. Live at Hull was actually a better concert, according to some of the liner notes. More energy,
better response. The Who themselves thought maybe they performed a little bit better at Hull than at Leeds. But recording technology of that time, things went wrong. A few tubes blew, a mic wasn't properly tuned, whatever. So it turned out that for that time, they could clean up and release Leeds a lot easier than they could Who. And in fact, to demonstrate that, right on the cover of the Leeds album, which looks like kind of like the boxing that a real tape would be stored in, and the note was put on it, crackling noises are okay. In other words, this is the best we could do. It snaps and crackles, pops a bit, deal with it. At least we're able to get it out. And so they did. And it sold, and it was good. But years later, other people, part of it because of the advances in sound technology, and hey, we can clean up stuff now that we couldn't before, and part of it also because we got this sitting in a vault. Why don't we clean it up and release it? And of course, make more money for the Who and for the label that did release it. So Live in Hull was cleaned up and released. And that actually took place in 2010, like 40 years later. But it is an excellent recording. There is a two CD set. The whole second slot, the second CD is a whole Tommy rock opera. The first CD is a mixture of a lot of their hits, such as Happy Jack, I'm a Boy, Substitute. And they also do My Generation, which starts out as the song My Generation, and then it turns into a medley of a lot of other Who songs. So that runs on for like a good 16-minute jam of that. So I think we'll do that. We shall hear My Generation. Live at Leeds. And we shall have it that, celebrating Pete Townsend's birthday last month, here on WRIU in Kingston.

0: The Who.
1: Who?
0: Yes, the Who. And note who's on first stroke proceeds from there. The Who, live at Hull, not live at Leeds, but live at Hull, as I mentioned. Live at Leeds was released first because that, at the time, presented the better recording. Live at Hull was actually, according to the liner notes on the CD, a better audience and should have been released, but there are technical difficulties, and it did not present as good a product at the time as Leeds did. 40 years later, with wondrous new amounts of technology, they cleaned it up, and they released Live at Hull in 2010 on the Geffen label. And two CD set. The whole second CD is the Opera Tommy, and the first CD is a mixture of their hits, including this jam, which starts out with My Generation, then takes a jump into Tommy and various other things as well, too, providing a great showcase for The Who. And playing The Who, a little more for The Who, was Pete Townsend's birthday, was back on May 19th. Turned 79, I played a little Quadrophenia back then. So now we have a little more Who. A couple of rock and roll greats. And we've got another rock star from that same era, from the 70s, whose birthday was, when, let's see. I wrote it down. Oh, here it is. Yes, his birthday was yesterday. Mick Box turned 77 yesterday. A bit more about him after these messages. If you're looking for things to do this summer, of course, there's a wide variety of things to avail yourself of. So check your local listings to see what's going on in your area. Clubs and theaters and museums and music festivals and all kinds of things. Granite Theater in downtown Westerly has just finished off their Seussical the Musical. Their next production is in rehearsal now and will be premiering in a couple of weeks. For more information, you may visit their website, granitetheater.com. Your phone number, 401-596-2341. Granite Theater, downtown Westerly, right across the street from Wilcox Park. Also in downtown Westerly, the United Theater, located at 5 Canal Street, just down the street from the train station, has movies, live music events, book discussions with authors, music classes for all ages. More info is on their website, unitedtheater.org. And outdoor music events, of course, the Westerly's annual Summer Pops concert in Wilcox Park. Of course, the Westerly, guest artists, fireworks at the end. Takes place Saturday, June 22nd. More information is on their website, chorusofwesley.org. And if you like drive-in movies, Missquamica Beach Association's Drive-In Movie Theater on Atlantic Avenue, between the two beaches, between the Westerly Town Beach and the Missquamica State Beach, is the MBA Drive-In. And their schedule is on their website, mbadrivein.com. Ooh, one other thought about the United Theater. They have started a new summer concert series called Beat Wave, National Touring Acts at the United Theater. And the first one is coming up a few days from now, June 13th, Victor Wooten and the Wooten Brothers. Kind of some folk rock Americana. And then they have lots of other different groups going on. Peter Wolf, lead singer of Jay Giles, is now doing some solo shows, and he'll be coming up in July and various other things. Once again, unitedtheater.org is their website. If you have things you would like announced, please let us know. 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And it's 2 o'clock, actually 2 after 2, 2:02, and you are listening to WRIU Kingston, 90.3 on the FM dial, a broadcast service of the University of Rhode Island. I'm your Monday host, Alan Lawton. Al in the afternoon, rocking out with some classic 70s rock at the Sonic Salad Bar here on WRIU in Kingston. Well, we just had a couple of birthdays. I mentioned Rick Wakeman had turned 75 back in May, and Pete Townsend turned 79 back in May, and we heard some classic rock from them back at that same time, late 60s, early 70s, was when Uriah Heep came to fame. It's another classic rock group coming out of England. And yesterday was Mick Box's birthday, Mick Box, the lead guitarist for Uriah Heep. He turned 77 yesterday. Looked him up online, and he is one of the original members, lead guitarist Uriah Heep, and he's the last surviving member of the original classic lineup. A couple of the other members have died within the last few years, and he's the only one still active, keeping the Uriah Heep name alive as he does some touring stuff. And across the early 70s, or when they came out with some classic things, and I mentioned before, the recording technology was improving, despite the problems with leads and Hull, as I described with The Who. Recording technology in general was improving, and some of the live albums that came out in the early 70s were ridiculously good for the time, of course, but they captured the energy of the band. They didn't have to twiddle and fuss and tweak a lot. The energy of the band was there, and that came through on the recordings. And Uriah Heep was one of those. Their live album, which came out in 1973, was awesome. And before then, of course, they had Salisbury and Look at Yourself, and then Demons and Wizards and The Magician's Birthday were two of the standout albums before that live one came out. And since it is Mick Box's birthday, well, yesterday, I think some birthday music, as in The Magician's Birthday, is a good segue. So we shall hear. So a couple of these actually did make the top 40 back then. Sweet Lorraine is a good rocker that's certainly been carried on rock radio stuff. And Sunrise is a great one also. Not so much for The Magician's Birthday, because that's a 10-minute long piece. But then again, as you recall, in the early 70s, FM radio was coming out. And they were saying, hello, of course we'll play longer things. We're setting ourselves apart from AM Top 40, so people could let it all hang out on the FM radio. Uriah Heep is next, here on WRIU in Kingston.

Uriah Heep here on WRIU in Kingston. Sunrise, Sweet Lorraine, and The Magician's Birthday. Coming from the 1972 release, The Magician's Birthday, Uriah Heep celebrating the guitarist Mick Bock's birthday. He turned 77 yesterday. Those more classic rock. Here on WRIU in Kingston, and you are listening to WRIU Kingston 90.3 on the FM dial, a broadcast service of the University of Rhode Island. I'm your Monday host, Alan Lawton. Thank you for tuning in, spending some of your time with us here on WRIU in Kingston. Oh, let's see. What else do I want to play? Oh, my goodness. Well, let me flip through the... Here we are. See what I've got going on here. Ah, here it is. A couple weeks back, I played some Blue Oyster Cult from their first album. And The Last Days of May was on there. Then came The Last Days of May. So I played that. Because, of course, it was for the last days of May. And also, coming from there, thinking a little bit more about Blue Oyster Cult. Years later, one of the greatest hits, Remastered and Etc., came out with music from several of their early recordings. As I mentioned, you know, mentioned this before about certain groups. Once they get a big hit and they really blow up, you kind of forget, well, sometimes, unless you're a fan and you've got the early stuff, kind of forget they had earlier stuff. After Don't Fear the Reaper came out, how many people still remember the first three albums? Except now and then when maybe you hear Godzilla or Cities on Flame with Rock and Roll. How many of you remember, say, Flaming Telepaths or Astronomy? Or even, as I mentioned, then came The Last Days of May. So, therefore, this Greatest Hits CD, it's got a compilation of a lot of this stuff, does indeed have some of that. So I think that we shall do that next. In fact, Flaming Telepaths came off the third album, Secret Treaties, which came out in 1974, so that was 50 years ago. So I think that we shall hear some of that next. Here on WRIU Kingston, the classic Blue Oyster Cult.

0: Blue Oyster Cult here on WRIU in Kingston. Before they came out with Don't Fear the Reaper in 1976, they had what we heard here. The Red and the Black from their second album, Tyranny and Mutation, in 1973. Then Fleming Telepaths and Astronomy from their third album, Secret Treaties, which came out 50 years ago in 1974. Classic Blue Oyster Cult here on WRIU in Kingston. And let's see, we've got one more birthday. You know whose birthday is coming up next week on, let's see, I think it's June 18th, is it? Well, I'll give you a hint. In fact, I'll play a tune or two, and I'm sure you can guess. And you are listening to WRU Kingston, 90.3 FM.
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0: Well, did you perhaps guess who the birthday artist next week is? We heard Heart of the Country and Monkberry Moon Delight from the album called Ram. Yes, Paul McCartney. Paul and Linda McCartney. Paul and Linda composed Heart of the Country and Monkberry Moon Delight. It's coming from Ram, the same album that had Uncle Albert out of Halsey. Came out in 1971. McCartney's birthday is coming up next week on June the 18th. A little birthday tribute to him here on WRIU in Kingston. Finishing off with one more birthday. If you were tuning in Thursday, you heard me play some of this, but I like to play it again because it's fun and it's good guitar and it's got a nice kind of a bluesy beat to it too. Steve I turned 64 on Thursday the 6th. So once again, Steve I takes us out here on WRIU Kingston. Thank you for tuning in to WRIU Kingston 90.3 FM, a broadcast service of the University of Rhode Island. 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Thank you. Have a fine day, one and all. And remember, share the love, share the peace.
1: This is a ballad that I wrote. 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

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I thank you, Lord, that I'm placed so well, that you've made my freedom so complete, that I'm no slave to whistle, clock, or bell, nor weak-eyed prisoner of Wall or Street. 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Clean as the wind that blows behind the reins, free as the hawk that circles down the breeze. Forgive me, Lord, if sometimes I forget. You know about the reasons that are hid. You understand the things that gall or fret. Well, you knew me better than my mother did. Just keep an eye on all that's done and said, and write me sometimes when I turn aside, and guide me on that long, dim trail ahead that stretches upward toward the great divide. Oh, bury me not

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I can see by your outfit that you are a cowboy. These words he did say as I boldly walked by. 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I'm shot in the breast and I know I must die. 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

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Hear the trumpets, hear the pipers, 100 million angels singing.

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The whirlwind is in the thorn tree. It's hard for thee to kick against the pricks. 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Then the father hen will call his chickens home. 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

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Whoever is filthy, let him be filthy still. Listen to the word.

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It's hard for thee to kick against the pricks. In measured hundredweight and penny pound, when the man comes around.

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His big Broadway show was a flop. He got sent off to jail. You guessed it, no bail. 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Water and bread was all he was fed. Not once did a tear stain his face. Doctors were called in, scientists too. Theologians were last and practically least. 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He made a lot of friends and he played a lot of chess and he cried every time it would rain. 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

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Below all the critics, they took it all back. 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His ex-wife died of stretch marks. 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

The South Coast is a wild coast and lonely. You might win in a game that hold long. But a lion still rules Barranca. And a man there is always alone. That night I got hurt in a landslide.

And happy Monday evening to you, and welcome to Traditions. It's your friend Glenn Lawrence filling in tonight for Tom. Tom is actually attending Rodeo Clown College this week. He's fulfilling a lifelong fantasy, you know, wearing a rubber red nose and getting into wooden barrels and that sort of thing. So he asked me to fill in for him, so I'm going to do my best to fill those shoes. And let's see. I just have a bunch of music that I've got to play for you guys, a bunch of CDs I have, and some cool things lying around the studio here, and we'll see what else we can get into. But it'll be just like my Friday night show with the same format. We will, at least in terms of, we'll go through till about 7:30 when we'll hear some, we'll do our listings, let you know what's going on in the local music scene. And if you want to give us a phone call up here, phone number is area code 401-792-9030. Operator standing by, that would be me. And, let's just get right to the music. I'm going to go back to a record that I'm real fond of. It's the first collaboration with Jerry Garcia and David Grisman, some of the last recordings Jerry did before his passing. And we're going to begin with the very first track from the very first record. And we're going to hear a really cool rendition of The Thrill Is Gone. And thank you so much for tuning into the Two Traditions.

drums played a beat. Then this girl come out dressed in a scarf and a sneeze, and she did a little dance that made me weep.

Let's see. In set number one tonight, we begin it all with, oh, Jerry Garcia and David Grisman, of course, from their very first release together way back in 1991 on David Grisman's acoustic disc label. I just noticed it's actually number two, the very second disc released on David's fine label, acoustic disc. But we heard the two of them do a great rendition of The Thrill Is Gone. And let's see. Yeah, and we listened to Duke Robillard and his all-star band from his very, came out this year. And that is on NOLA. I don't know if that means New Orleans, Louisiana or not, but came out this year in 2026. We heard a song called Stand By Me. And this all-star band of Dukes includes some incredible players. A couple of old friends of his, Mark Teixeira and Marty Ballou, on bass and drums, respectively. They've played together for a long time. This album, Chris Coate, sings the vocals on that one. And incredible horn section. Doug James and Mark Early and Billy Novick and Doc Chanenhaus. Actually, he's not on this particular track anyhow. But this is a great new record by Duke Robillard, recorded right here in East Greenwich. And anyways, fine record from Duke. Another fine record from Duke. We went to David Bromberg from a record of his, came out in 1972 on Sony Music. And we heard him do a classic of his called Sharon, and from a record called Demons in Disguise. And Jerry Garcia and Keith Godshaw and Bill Kreutzmann of the Grateful Dead all contribute to that song and that project, and Sharon. And we finished it up with The Grateful Dead, one of the records that brought me to The Grateful Dead, and one of the most, to me, one of the most beautiful songs they've ever done from their American Beauty record. We heard Broke Down Palace, Warner Brothers reprises it way back there in, 1972 or so? My goodness, we go back a long time. Anyways, my name is Glenn Lawrence. You may be expecting to hear Tom Duxter's voice. Tom couldn't be here tonight. I don't know how many of you knew that yesterday was National Tapioca Day. Can you believe that? And Tom went to a tapioca festival, and you wouldn't believe how many things he can do with tapioca. So I think he overindulged a bit, so he asked me if I could fill in for him tonight. So trying to fill Tom's shoes. Tom puts on a wonderful show week after week. It's a pleasure and a privilege to try to do my little version of traditions. And let's see. Let's get right back to the music. What do I have queued up here? I can't keep track myself. Okay. Tom and I were just talking about this gentleman, Sam Bush, how he plays just about every year. I think he may have been to every single Telluride Bluegrass Festival out there in that beautiful venue in Colorado. Tom's been there before. I never have. I believe Tom's been out there. Tom's been all over the place. But he said, Glenn, you should go out there with me next summer. We should start thinking about it. And boy, he planted a seed there. I mean, anyhow, so we're going to listen to a track from a record that I've got. Sam Bush recorded live at Telluride. And let's see. We're going to hear a cover. What are we going to listen to? We're going to listen to, a cover of a Leon Russell song. Sam Bush, many, many years ago, played in a bluegrass band, or he had a bluegrass band that was called a Newgrass Band. In fact, Newgrass Revival basically coined the phrase. And along the many years that band was in existence, they developed a relationship with Leon Russell, and they toured and recorded a live record with him, and
great mutual respect there. So back in 2000, I'll tell you the year when we finish it, I guess, but he recorded a great rendition of I Put a Spell on You, and we're going to start our next set with a Give That a Listen. And thank you so much for tuning in to Traditions tonight.

After the bad guy killed off all the underdeveloped characters, the good guy put a bullet right through his head. And the screenwriter stood up and he told us that all the loose ends had been tied. He said, justice is irrelevant. Violent problems need violent solutions. Because in America, we like our bad guys dead. Preferably after some kind of kick-ass car chase or something. Tension.

everywhere that I go. Oh. Well, they roped off all of my problems and they pointed their fingers at drug addiction. I think it's because they know if you're the one doing the pointing, nobody's looking at you. But you know, this war on drugs is funded by a tobacco and alcohol commission. It's not really what drugs that you're strung out on they care about so much as whose. People still dig drugs. I live in East Nashville. Smells like a skunk farm over there. Tension.

rock and roll first came around, seemed like preachers all went crazy. Pretty soon, though, that wasn't enough to get anybody in the door. So now, they jump on just about any scandal that they have to try and save me, because they know that I don't buy that about the devil's music anymore. Gay people getting married. That's what scares people that don't have all else to be scared of these days. Tension.

Billy Strings finishing our latest set of music. We began that set with something from Sam Bush, recorded live at the Telluride Bluegrass Festival, held out there in Colorado each summer for decades. And Sam Bush, more or less the mayor of that festival. I think he has played at every single one. And there's a great record out on Sugar Hill Records that is a collection of performances of his over the years. And what we listened to was a great rendition of You Put a Spell on Me, a Leon Russell composition. And as I mentioned earlier, Sam Bush had a band called the Newgrass Revival, which had an association with Leon Russell. They recorded a live album together. They toured together. I'm not sure if they went into the studio together or not. I'll have to research that. Maybe get back to you on the Bluegrass Breakdown about that one. But anyhow, he had John Cowan, his bandmate from the Newgrass Revival, doing some vocals on that rendition, some background vocals, along with a great guitar player, John Randall Stewart, longtime guitar player and member of the Sam Bush Band. Let's see, and after that we heard from Todd Snyder, who we lost earlier this year. But this is from a 2011 Aimless Records recording. That's Todd Snyder's record label. Live recording. The song is called Tension. We went to Molly Tuttle, and she made a wonderful rendition of a great album of covers called But I'd Rather Be With You. And we heard her do, a fantastic version of the Stones' She's a Rainbow. And that's from 2020 on Compass Records. And we finished up with Billy Strings from his 2020. What year did that come out? I already put it away. Here it is. Came out on Rhonda Records, and that came out in 2020. 2019, and I believe this album won Billy Strings his first Grammy. And we heard a song called Away from the Mire. Okay, and I should remind you that it is now 2 minutes after 8 o'clock, and this is, you're listening to WRIU 90.3 from Kingston. And my name is Glenn Lawrence. I'm filling in tonight for Tom Duxta. It just occurred to Tom the other day for the first time that he wasn't a Gemini like Bob Dylan, and it was so depressed, depressed him so much that he needed a little time, to try to deal with this. So I'm filling in for him tonight, but I think Tom should be back next week. So I'm doing the best I can here, going right along. So we're going to get right back to the music. We're already into the first hour. We'll be back in a little bit to do our listings. But we're going to begin the next set with one of my favorite bands in the whole wide world, and that would be the Wood Brothers.

I'm gonna get out my sycamore, shine up my shoes, beat my baby and tell her the news. I bet my bundle on a swayback nag and came home a winner with a plenty of swag. A 1 foot, 2 foot, 3 foot drag and swing my honey to the sugar foot rag. We'll dig a little trigger and then a zig and a zag and listen to the fiddle play the

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Okay, let's go over what we heard in that fairly brief set of music. We began with the Wood Brothers from their wonderful The Muse record. Came out, wow, way back in 2013 on Southern Ground Artists label. And we heard them do a cover of a Los Lobos song, I Got Loaded. Leo Kottke and Mike Gordon from the third collaboration of theirs. Kind of an unlikely combination, but Leo Kottke, of course, the great guitar player, finger stylist with his unique style, and Mike Gordon, the bass player for Phish. This came out in 2020 on Atu Records. The album is called Noon, and we heard a song called Alphabet Street. A little different, Mike Gordon singing one of his crazy songs. Mike Gordon is quite an imaginative songwriter. We went to Casey Dreesen, a wonderful fiddle player. He played quite a bit with Bela Fleck. He was in an outfit called the Sparrow Quartet, along with Abigail Washburn and Bela. And let's see, I couldn't find my copy of their record, so I found this. I found some Casey Dreesen, and this came out on Sugar Hill Records in 2006. The album is called 3D, and it's I guess you'd call it a medley with the Sugarfoot Rag and the Freedom Jazz Dance. And Tim O'Brien and Jan Fabricius from their 2025, I believe, release called Paper Flowers. And that's on Tim's Howdy Sky Records. We heard a song called Covenant, which is, it speaks about an awful tragedy, a school shooting in Nashville, Tennessee, back in March of 2023. Came across that song reviewing that album. I just thought it was kind of poignant and, you know, important, so depressing and sad as it is, I figured I would play that. Covenant by Tim O'Brien and Jan Fabricius. And let's see. What else? Thank you for listening to those PSAs. And so let's go over our listings here. We have lined up here. Let's see. This Friday at the Narrow Center for the Arts, it's going to be Tab Benoit, or Tab Benoit. Not much of a... Anyways, he'll be playing at the Narrow Center for the Arts on the 3rd of July. Mark Cutler and the Men of Great Courage are doing a benefit at the Narrows for his Same Thing project. Each and every week, Mark gets together with various members of the community and some real special people, and they write a song every single week, and Mark has been doing this just for years. One of the many wonderful little contributions that Mark has made. He has given so much to the community in so many ways, along with his great music. We'll be hearing some Mark Cutler later on in the show. And again, this is to benefit. It's a show at the Narrows on July 8th, and that'll be when? 4, 5, 6. That'll be Tuesday. And, the 4th is Saturday, right? It'll be Wednesday the 8th. Mark Cutler, Men of Great Courage. Chan's Restaurant up in Woonsocket. Let's see, a little behind here. Oh, on Friday, July 3rd, they're going to have Soul Shot, that incredible reggae band from South Kingstown by way of Kingston, Jamaica. There's such an authentic reggae sound. Okay. Let's see, the United Theater, always great shows coming up down the road a little ways. Let's see, on Friday, July 10th, it's Glenn Thomas. And on Sunday, July 12th, they've got Patty Griffin coming to the United Theater in Westerly. Prick and Corks, High Street in Westerly. They have a Monday night open mic at 8 p.m. And Wednesdays is a songwriter's showcase. And coming up on Wednesday the 1st, they've got Michael Suds. The Jane Pickens Theater, an event center in Newport on July 9th. They will have Joanne Sean Taylor. Let's see. And Myrtle up on Waterman Ave in East Providence. Coming up on Friday, they have the Paper Moon Jazz Band. And on the 4th of July,
Tanya McIntyre and the Professors will be playing at Myrtle. Blues on the Beach, their Wednesday series of music at Westerly Town Beach. July 8th is going to be Johnny Nicholas and the Texas All-Stars. And coming up on Wednesday, the 15th of July, is going to be the Duke Robillard Band. Let's see. We have... I'm about done with our listings, I believe. I don't have a real lot more here. I will remind you of Nick and Nice has the Bluegrass Throwdown on Wednesday night. I do not have the July listings as of yet for this Wednesday's Bluegrass Throwdown at Nick and Nice. And let's see. A couple of wonderful venues that I highly recommend would be Strings Bar and Grill up there in Johnston. Wonderful food and wonderful live music. Always free as far as I know. And Java Madness down in South Kingstown near the marinas down there. Not too far from South County Hospital. Wonderful music Saturday and Sunday. Always worth a website that's always worth checking out. So it's 7:30, and you may have noticed that Tom's not here tonight, but I am. My name is Glenn Lawrence, and I have the pleasure of filling in for Tom tonight. Apparently, Tom took one of his bike trips today, and, you know, Tom is one of the most adventurous athletic people that I know. He goes on these long bike trips, so he intended to go on like a three-hour out and three-hour back kind of a trip. He lost track of time and was so caught up in what he saw, he went 6 hours back, so it's going to take him 6 hours to get back. So he couldn't make it in time for the show. Asked me to fill in, so I said, sure. And I'm happy to do so. And so I'm doing my best to fill those Tom shoes. And let's see, we're going to continue along with, we're going to listen to Taj Mahal from one of the wonderful Warren Haynes benefit concerts he's done over the years. And we're going to hear one from Taj.

birthday. I'd been wearing OJ's gloves and I couldn't get them off. It was too early, but I couldn't sleep. Showered and dressed and stepped out into the heat. The parrot things on the porch next door announced my arrival on Charter Street with their finest rendition of Squealing Brakes. Down at Caldy's Cafe, the newspaper headlines promised new revelations.

And that was Missy Raines finishing up our latest set of music. We began that set with... And before I get any further, please let me remind you that it is 1 minute before 8 o'clock and you are listening to WRIU 90.3 from Kingston, Rhode Island. My name is Glenn Lawrence, filling in tonight on Traditions for Tom. Apparently Tom went for a long kayak ride today, as he's you know, well known to do. Again, he's such an outdoor active kind of a guy. Apparently he started out going downstream, but coming back he was going upstream, and I guess the paddling against that that raging river was difficult, so he was delayed, and he asked me if I could fill in for him. So here I am filling in on Traditions, and I'm having a blast spinning some songs for you tonight. I sure hope you're enjoying it as much as I'm enjoying playing it. Half as much, I'd be thrilled. And we begin that last set with something from, Warren Haynes has been doing a benefit concert for many years. I don't know if they all happened down in Asheville, North Carolina, at the Asheville Civic Center, but this one certainly did. And this was back in 2006, actually, December 16th of 2006. And at that particular benefit concert, among many, many other luminaries, was Taj Mahal. And we heard Taj do a great rendition of Living in My Baby's Arms. Richard Thompson, from his 2013 New West release called Electric. We had one called Good Things Happen to Bad People, but Only for a While. Widespread Panic made a record on 2010 on, I believe it's pronounced Attu Records, same label as Leo Kottke and Mike Gordon. It was a album called Dirty Side Down, and we heard that title track. Bruce Coburn, from his Breakfast in New Orleans, Dinner in Timbuktu record, came out on Ryko Disc in 1999. Heard a song called When You Give It Away. Mark Knopfler, from his wonderful Rag Picker's Dream record, came out on Warner Brothers back in 2002. Boy, Mark Knopfler is just one of the most prolific guys out there, album after album. I believe he had one out come out last year, maybe even earlier this year. Kind of lose track. But this is Rag Picker's Dream, one of my favorite Mark Knopfler Dire Straits records. And this is one of my very favorite songs, and it's called You Don't Know You're Born. I don't know if you noticed that beautiful guitar that winds up the song, that I could listen to that guitar solo for hours. The tone and sound of Mark Knopfler like nobody else. And we went to an instrumental from one of my bluegrass favorites, a wonderful bass player called Missy Raines. She's usually heavily into the bluegrass genre. That's what she's best known for. But she made a record a few years ago, actually back in 2009, called Inside Out. And her band at that time was called Missy Raines and the New Hip. And we heard an instrumental, which was called Pootie Tang. Missy Raines and the New Hip. Yeah, we're going to just keep things moving along here. We're going to listen. What do we got queued up here? I don't even know what I've got lined up here. We are going to listen to some Warren Zevon. How about that? Warren Zevon from his very first record back in 1976. Warren Zevon.